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one day, these random girls at my office, and one girl's like, y'all remember how to play Rocky Robbins? And we all broke out into the formation. We were like, popsicle, popsicle, bang, bang. We was rocking in the treetop. And it was so great. It was like these Black women that I did not know had met that day, and we like all knew how to play popsicle together. And then like all of the people who weren't Black were just looking at us like, did y'all go to elementary school together? And it was literally like the best inside secret that I felt like I had ever had. That's one of my favorite things about Blackness.

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1: MediaLex is grateful to Founder Circle member Gloria Hansen for their generous investment in our mission, a level of exceptional giving that reflects the spirit of our founder and community champion, Deborah Hensley.
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0: This is the official tapes, Grateful Dead radio program, where we get into the official releases from the Grateful Dead's vault. And that is something from Dave's Picks Volume 42, Dire Wolf, recorded February 23rd, 1974 at the Winterland. And rewinding a little bit, going back to about a year before that show, almost to the month, they did a trial run of the Wall of Sound and they blew out the tweeters. So got the sound just nearly perfect, just exactly perfect there on 223.74. Some highlights of that show also is Here Comes Sunshine. They performed that song and then they put it to bed and didn't get it out until about 10 years later. They performed Here Comes Sunshine on 223.74 and then they brought it back as a breakout on 10/22/83. Bill Graham, he did an introduction of the show. There was a rare show opener of Around and Around. They performed Dire Wolf, which you just heard there. And then there was a sort of a Slipknot tease that they did during the second set jam sequence that they went into the other one. Another highlight of that show actually has nothing to do with the show itself. The tape that they recorded on 223.74, there was sort of a misplacement of the tape. It kind of went MIA, didn't find it, couldn't find it, and then also kind of got confused with the recording of American classical pianist, music scholar John Kirkpatrick, best known for championing the works of Charles Ives.
1: The way Phil told me the story in 2018 was that he had heard at sort of the last minute that Kirkpatrick was going to be in Marin County at the Marin Veterans Auditorium, which was practically right down the street. And this was in celebration of the Ives 100th, the Ives Centennial. And he got excited and he ran and grabbed Bear and said, "Get your gear, let's go. We're going to go record this." The way he described it gave the impression that Bear was unprepared for this, that, this sprung on him at the last minute.
2: One of the things I love about this recording is that it is one of the few recordings that would have been initiated by somebody other than Bear, but by somebody that he trusted implicitly. But he also, I think it wasn't a hard sell because he had that connection to the Ives material previously and would have been interested in going along.
1: Part of the reason that it took us 10 years to find the tape is because my theory is that Bear just grabbed the nearest tape at hand in his rush to get out the door and recorded over the Grateful Dead at Winterland, February 23rd, 1974, reel number 3. And that's why we didn't find it until we preserved that entire run of shows.
2: Like the way you say rush. I don't know you could ever rush my father out of anywhere.
1: If anybody could, it would have been Phil.
2: Yeah.
0: That's the voices of the Owsley Stanley Foundation discussing their latest release, Concordance, 150 Years of Charles Ives. And on the release is a live recording, which was recorded and produced by Owsley Stanley and Grateful Dead bassist Phil Lesh. The performance is John Kirkpatrick, piano, Marin Veterans Memorial Auditorium, March 7th, 1974. This is all part of Bear's Sonic Journals.
3: The journals are kind of a byproduct of his work. So his primary focus typically was running sound and setting up the sound system and making sure that everything sounded right. The journals were his diary of the performance of the sound system. So, they weren't his primary focus. They were secondary. So whether they got labeled, whether they were complete, whether he hit record at the right time and flipped the reel at the right time, it wasn't, it was important to him, but it was not the focus of what he was doing. So he was focused on sound. Now, in this particular instance, he wasn't running sound. He was making there are a few journals where he was intentionally went to record and use his skill as that he developed trying to capture exactly that sound in the hall that the audience experienced, to make a sonic journal of a performance that he wasn't running sound for. But if he was in a hurry, his perfectionism, I don't think extended to labeling. It was more
2: I think some of the better labeling is when he had someone working with him, like Isabel or Victoria, that were
3: handwriting. Yeah. more legibly labeled things were definitely not labeled by him. But you know, I always loved the reels where he would annotate with comments like weird or very weird. And
1: I found one the other day where the box was labeled "Coke spilled on the reel," but it seems okay. something along those lines.
0: Members of the Owsley Stanley Foundation discussing their latest release, Bear Sonic Journals Concordance, 150 Years of Charles Ives. This official release, a close relation to the Grateful Dead vault, the Owsley Stanley Foundation vault. Many reasons that this release is cool, other than the fact that it's was misplaced with a Grateful Dead Winterland show. But the show itself, the show that took place on March 7th, 1974, Marin Veterans Memorial Auditorium, the show itself was recorded by Grateful Dead bassist Phil Lesh and Grateful Dead sound man Owsley Stanley. And let's get a sample and let's listen to some of the performance that took place on March 7th, 1974, John Kirkpatrick on piano. This is Emerson. You have it here on the official tapes.

0: the first part of the Piano Sonata Number 2, Concord. That is Emerson. John Kirkpatrick on piano at the Marin Veterans Memorial Auditorium, March 7th, 1974. This is the Official Tapes. It's a Grateful Dead radio program where we explore the official releases from the Grateful Dead's vault and how this official release has a connection with the Grateful Dead. Well, the performance that took place on March 7th of 1974, John Kirkpatrick, the recording was done by Grateful Dead's bassist Phil Lesh and also Grateful Dead sound man Owsley Bear Stanley. And now with the Owsley Stanley Foundation, they present Bear's Sonic Journals, Concordance, 150 years of Charles Ives. And we had the opportunity to talk with the Owsley Stanley Foundation and how the show got recorded.
1: Phil said, I helped him haul the equipment.
2: Even coming in the back way, there's a lot of stairs in that venue. So there would have been a lot of hauling of equipment.
1: Phil specifically mentioned the stairs. He had remembered carrying the stuff up the stairs, and it didn't sound very fun.
2: Where the sound desk would go is actually like up these, like quite high in the hall for where you I've spent time in that sound desk, so I remember going up and down those stairs.
1: Ned Lajan was there as well, so as an eyewitness, and had the program. In fact, you know, a lot of these 50 years later, still had it and was able to scan it for us, and we were able to send it to the Charles Ives Society. So it's now, in the music library at Yale. And they went to the hall. Phil and Bear talked to Kirkpatrick before the show, got his permission to record. There was a significant delay to hear them tell the story as Bear set up and got the mics exactly perfect. We don't know how many mics he used. It sounds to me like there are two mics. We don't know the technique that he used. On one of the recordings, you can hear very distinctly a left hand and a right hand. So I'm frankly picturing the two mics coming in on either side of the keyboard, but probably under the opening of the piano. But we'll never know for sure. Ned also, I think another detail was that it was a mostly full hall. You can hear the sound of the hall pretty clearly on this. It's a magnificent recording under the circumstances.
2: Veterans Memorial Theater is part of the Marin Civic Center, which is a beautiful building. And it's a Frank Lloyd Wright designed facility. And the inside, it's quite a big auditorium, actually. It seats quite a, for what it is. When you say hall, it sounds, I think that actually undersells how large this venue is. And it's done with quite pitched seating. There were often performances, music, concerts, orchestral pieces of music, dance theaters that performed there regularly. It was in regular sort of circulation as a venue. And I know that Bear enjoyed going to see the Marin Ballet Company, who he also danced for, that performed regularly there. So, and later, Bear continued to record in there.
0: The Owsley Stanley Foundation discussing the Marin Veterans Memorial Auditorium and a performance that took place on March 7th, 1974, John Kirkpatrick, and that recording has been officially released under the Owsley Stanley Foundation. Owsley Stanley Foundation presents Bear's Sonic Journals, Concordance, 150 years of Charles Ives. This is the Official Tapes. This is a Grateful Dead radio program where we explore the official releases from the Grateful Dead's vaults. And the recording and got some help with Grateful Dead bassist Phil Lesh and also Grateful Dead sound man Bear Owsley Stanley. Coming up here on the Official Tapes, we're going to go back to Marin Veterans Memorial Auditorium. And not a Grateful Dead show, but a Jerry Garcia Band show. We're going to hear the JGB from 1978 at Marin Veterans Memorial Auditorium. We're going to crack open the official release, Pure Jerry, Volume 9, Bay Area, 1978. We're going to do that here on the Official Tapes.
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4: 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Sometimes he plays the Jerry Garcia Band.

0: That's how the Jerry Garcia Band closed out their second set on February 18th, 1978, Marin Veterans Memorial Auditorium. That is the Jerry Garcia Band, Lonesome and a Long Way from Home. Hey, this is Corey. I'm the host and producer of the Official Tapes. You can find out more about us over at our website, officialtapes.com. And here in the next couple of days, going to be posting up a new interview that we conducted with the Owsley Stanley Foundation, going back to Marin Veterans Memorial Auditorium, a recording that took place at the venue on March 7th, 1974, was John Kirkpatrick performing Charles Ives. And the recording, what's really cool, but multiple reasons why this is really cool, is the recording got some help from Grateful Dead bassist Phil Lesh, also Grateful Dead sound man, Owsley Stanley.
1: I call it, the one thing not written on the cover is Phil Lesh, and this is Phil Lesh's Viking Funeral. It's our tribute to Phil Lesh. But the proper title is Concordance, 150 Years of Charles Ives, and it's two recordings, one of John Kirkpatrick playing Charles Ives' Concord Sonata back in 1974 for the 100th anniversary of Charles Ives, the centennial since his birth. And the other is Donald Berman, who is the last student of John Kirkpatrick, playing the same piece in a different way in 2025, lining up roughly with the 150th anniversary of Charles Ives' birth. And then there's additional compositions that are new pieces composed in the spirit of Charles Ives related to that one.
0: Pete Bell of the Owsley Stanley Foundation discussing their latest release, Bear Sonic Journals Concordance, 150 Years of Charles Ives. And this is Hawk with the Owsley Stanley Foundation discussing the cover artwork.
2: What you've got on the cover is a mix of the sort of sublime elements of nature mixed with a tinge of psychedelia.
1: Hawk wonderfully named the new Concord Sonata the Concord. And the reason is that we recorded it in Concord, Mass, and we wanted to go fully local. So I went to this local museum called the De Cordova, and I asked if they had any artists. We always like the cover art to look like the music sounds. So I said, do you have any local artists? And we got Susan Richards and commissioned a painting of her in the style of maybe what Thoreau the Naturalist. So it's of local plants. And then we went to our beloved Susan Archie, who did multiple covers for us. And she hand lettered this and with characteristic Ives dissonances, and also layered in the Ives scores, the manuscript scores, which we got from the Ives Society. And they're these works of art in and of themselves. They look like Ralph Steadman drawings almost. They're ink drawings. So
2: the way that the pokeweed, which is ubiquitous to the region, is sort of melting a little bit at the bottom, right down through the presented by Owsley Stanley Foundation banner at the bottom of the page, but then mixed with this handwritten score that really emerges from this sublime nature almost as a living organism of its own. And it harks back to Phil's comment before he'd even heard Ives. He had seen the manuscripts. He had seen on the cover of Henry Cowell's biography of Ives some of the handwritten scores. And he said it almost didn't matter what it sounded like. It looked so cool on the page. And so that's part of what we tried to bring into the cover. And we think both Susans did an amazing job with that.
3: We are just over the moon about the detail that has been gone into as far as explaining who Charles Ives is and why Charles Ives is important to the sound of the Grateful Dead. Dive into Charles Ives and his life and experiences and how he came to make this music, and also explaining all of the intricacies of these recordings, extensive listening notes that go through and pull out all of these different elements of in each movement so that you can understand all these references.
0: The Owsley Stanley Foundation discussing their latest release, Concordance, 150 Years of Charles Ives.
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3: 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If you wish to remain silent, say so out loud or show the red card.
1: 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Never carry fake documents or documents from another country.
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1: Per the ACLU, if police agents ask you about your immigration status, keep calm, don't run, argue, resist, or obstruct the officer, even if you believe your rights are being violated.
0: Keep your hands where the police can see them. 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You have the right to remain silent and do not have to discuss your immigration or citizenship status with police, immigration agents, or other officials.
1: Anything you tell an officer can later be used against you in immigration court. If you are not a U.S. citizen and an immigration agent requests your immigration papers, you must show them if you have them with you.
0: If an immigration agent asks if they can search you, you have the right to say no. Agents do not have the right to search you or your belongings without your consent or probable cause.
1: If you're over 18 years of age, carry your papers with you at all times. If you do not have them, tell the officer that you want to remain silent or that you want to consult a lawyer before answering any questions.
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1: Per the ACLU, if the police or ICE are at your home, stay calm and keep the door closed. Opening the door does not give them permission to come inside, but it is safer to speak to ICE through the door.
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1: 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But a warrant of removal / deportation form I-205 does not allow officers to enter a home without consent.
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2: 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Marilyn Roby and Arthur Sheckett, for their generous investment in our mission, a level of exceptional giving that reflects the spirit of our founder and community champion, Deborah Hensley.
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2: Per the ACLU, if the police or ICE are at your home, stay calm and keep the door closed.
3: 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Ask the agent or officer to show you a badge or identification through the window or peephole.
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2: 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Don't sign anything without speaking with a lawyer first.
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3: If you wish to exercise your rights, state, I do not consent to your entry or to your search of these premises. I am exercising my right to remain silent. I wish to speak to a lawyer as soon as possible.
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3: The Public News Service doing newscast for May the 4th, 2026. I'm Mike Clifford. The latest move from the Trump administration starting today, the U.S. will begin guiding ships through the Strait of Hormuz. They're calling it a humanitarian gesture. CNN notes the U.S. Central Command said military support for the defensive mission will include guided missile destroyers, more than 100 aircraft, and 15,000 service members, even though a U.S. official said the initiative is not an escort mission. Meantime, Governor Kay Ivey called for a special session to begin today, hours after the Supreme Court's landmark ruling in Louisiana.
4: Republican leaders say they want a fighting chance to send seven GOP members to Congress. But Robin Hyden of Alabama Arise says the timing and substance of the move threatens fair representation.
5: We know there's been a long strategy from the far right to undermine the Voting Rights Act, which protects fair representation and districting, especially for Black voters. So unfortunately, Alabama is now one of the states.
4: Following Florida's move last week, Alabama joins Tennessee in holding special legislative sessions this week to draw new congressional and state Senate maps. Governor Ivey has said the state is preparing in case courts allow Alabama to use previously drawn maps. Republican legislative leaders acknowledge uncertainty, but argue they have a responsibility to pursue new district lines. Ivey has filed an emergency motion with the Supreme Court seeking permission to move forward. I'm Tramel Gomes.
3: We head next to Nevada, where Democratic leaders are speaking out against the Iran war, saying the U.S. should be investing in social services and renewable energy instead.
6: A top Pentagon official testified last week that the U.S. has spent about $25 billion on the war since February, not counting the damage to U.S. bases. Former President pro tempore of the Nevada State Senate, Pat Spearman, is now involved with the nonprofit Elected Officials to Protect America. She says voters need to make their voices heard.
7: Everybody ought to contact whoever it is that represents them in Congress and say, I don't want to spend one more dime on this war. I want to make sure that we have money for health care. We have money for child care.
6: The White House maintains that the war in Iran is necessary to prevent that country from developing nuclear weapons. I'm Suzanne Potter.
3: And community college educators in Massachusetts say the state can't fulfill the promise of the mass education program if they can't afford food or rent. Angela Avendano is with the Massachusetts Community College Council.
8: We have folks that are working at our colleges that have to use the basic needs services of food pantries in order to take care of their families.
3: She says ongoing contract negotiations need to result in a living wage. This is Public News Service. More than a half million folks in Maine are starting their week eligible for a paid family and medical leave program should they or a loved one experience a major life event.
9: Employees began contributing to the program through a 1% payroll tax last year and can now apply for up to 12 weeks off to care for an ailing parent or a newborn without fear of losing their job. Dusty Homan Sprague, executive director of the Maine Women's Lobby, says she herself was forced to choose between earning a paycheck or caring for her 8-week-old child.
10: With this program, now there's the comfort and reassurance of knowing that people don't have to make those kinds of hard choices anymore.
9: The program also applies to workers in need of safe or military leave. Maine is now the 14th state to offer a paid family and medical leave program, along with the District of Columbia. I'm Catherine Carley.
3: And Idaho is one of the five U.S. states without state-funded and instead emphasizes local and private solutions. That's despite increased spending by other states.
11: According to the latest State of Preschool report from the National Institute for Early Education Research, Idaho, Montana, New Hampshire, South Dakota, and Wyoming don't fund public preschool programs. Nicole Kreiner with the Idaho Association for the Education of Young Children says that doesn't mean the state is doing nothing for early childhood education.
12: Idaho really has taken a parent choice approach for early learning opportunities. And what I mean by that is we really value the opportunity for parents to provide those for early years, that foundation for early learning.
11: Universal public preschool remains a complex topic in Idaho, with polls showing public support for expanding early learning options. Idaho's legislature, however, has shied away from debating it. This year, a budget committee turned down $16 million in federal grant money intended to expand child care availability. I'm Laura Hatch, reporting.
3: Finally, the U.S.-Mexico-Canada trade deal is up for renegotiation in July.
13: The Magnolia State exports billions of dollars in products to Mexico and Canada, including transportation equipment, computer and electronic products, and chemicals. President Donald Trump replaced the North American Free Trade Agreement with the USMCA during his first term. Katie Hedinga with the Rethink Trade Program at the American Economic Liberties Project says a new report from her team shows the agreement doesn't live up to the president's promises.
14: Trump said the deal would create hundreds of thousands of American jobs, that offshoring would end and U.S. industry would be revitalized, that the deal will fix our giant trade balance. The USMCA simply has not delivered.
13: I'm Frieda Ross reporting.
3: This is Mike Clifford. Thank you for starting your week with Public News Service. 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
15: Welcome to 2026 Talks, where we're following our democracy in historic times.
16: The United States has rejected the Iranian government's recent proposal, which was only slightly more flexible than their previous position. Their previous position was the United States needs to lift its blockade of the Strait of Hormuz before there can be serious negotiations on the other issues.
17: Stephen Cook with the Council on Foreign Relations describes the U.S.-Iran war as at a stalemate, although economic pressure should eventually force negotiation. Both countries have now walked away from the other's peace proposals, with President Donald Trump saying Iran is asking for things he can't agree to. Trump says the U.S. will guide cargo ships through the Strait of Hormuz, but without using Navy warships. Some economists estimate the world has at most 8 weeks before a global recession hits. Brent crude remains over $100 a barrel and gas continues to spike. Already struggling before higher jet fuel prices, Spirit Airlines has gone out of business. National polling finds the war unpopular by 2 or 3 to 1, but a new survey finds North Dakotans are almost exactly split. While most of those polled say they worry about rising gas prices, University of North Dakota political scientist Mark Jendrisky says the state's strong Republican base is more likely to accept the White House's position.
18: For the most part, you have people who trust Donald Trump, who support him very strongly, who think this is necessary, it should have been done long ago, and we can take the short-term pain for some long-term gain.
17: Democratic leaders in Nevada say the government should invest in social services and renewable energy instead of the Iran war. The Pentagon puts the price at about $25 billion so far, not counting damage to U.S. bases. Former President pro tempore of the Nevada State Senate, Pat Spearman, is now with the nonprofit Elected Officials to Protect America.
7: Everybody ought to contact whoever it is that represents them in Congress and say, I don't want to spend one more dime on this war. I want to make sure that we have money for health care. We have money for child care.
17: With the Iran war in limbo, conflict with Cuba is simmering. On Friday, Trump signed an executive order broadening sanctions on the island, targeting individuals and entities connected to the government's security system. Cuba's president says that reinforces a, quote, brutal genocidal blockade. Trump has said he would use military action to implement regime change there. Congress has temporarily extended a controversial surveillance power. The Foreign Intelligence Surveillance Act lets agencies like the NSA collect the communications of foreigners. Section 702 inadvertently allows them to look at messages of U.S. residents caught in the dragnet without a warrant. The House initially approved a 3-year extension for that section, but at the last minute, the Senate slashed that to 45 days. In the meantime, California Democratic Congressman Ted Lieu says he wants to hammer out reforms, including requiring a warrant before Americans are monitored, and changes at the top of the FBI.
19: If it takes some time to get to a bipartisan solution, again, I would vote for a short-term extension if FBI Director Kash Patel was removed.
17: I'm Edwin J. Vieira for Pacific. Pacifica Network and Public News Service. 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
20: I'm Brian Burkhart with the WEKU Daily News Podcast for May 1st, 2026. The CEO of Kentucky Power's parent company made more last year than any of his peers. Curtis Tate has more on the story.
21: American Electric Power CEO Bill Fehrman made more than $36 million in 2025. That makes him the highest paid CEO of any investor-owned utility. According to the Energy and Policy Institute, average utility CEO compensation has risen 47% since 2017. That's outpaced both inflation and worker wage gains. Christy Schallenberger of the Energy and Policy Institute said it would take the average Kentucky earner nearly 600 years to make as much as Fehrman did last year.
22: Everyone is struggling. And then you see this massive bill increase, this massive compensation increase, and you're wondering, well, who gets to benefit here?
21: AEP affiliate Kentucky Power recently received approval to raise rates for customers in 20 eastern Kentucky counties. I'm Curtis Tate in Richmond.
20: Sports betting companies DraftKings and FanDuel are funding a new PAC that spent $350,000 on ads in Kentucky's primary races. The ads support three state House GOP incumbents in their primary races, despite two of those voting against legalizing sports betting in Kentucky in 2023. Representative Kim Holloway of Mayfield says she's not sure why the PAC is supporting her.
23: I think that's more money than I have spent on all of my races combined. It's an obscene amount of money, and I'm not sure exactly what is going on with that, but nonetheless, they're sending out nice things, so I'll take it.
20: Holloway and other Republican incumbents voted against a wide-ranging gambling bill that passed this session that some sports betting companies opposed. There's a new suicide prevention sign on the Roebling Bridge connecting Cincinnati and Covington. Denny Villarreal Martinez has this report.
24: The sign reads, "There is always hope," with a number to call and a website to visit for anyone who needs it. It comes after 2 years of work from local mental health advocates. Initially, Brandon Seho shared a post on social media asking about the process to get a sign at the Roebling Bridge. Then Jake Ryle, who works for the government, took the lead in getting it approved. Seho says the bridge holds memories of a time in his life when he struggled the most with suicidal thoughts.
25: Right at the point where that sign is like where I'd be listening to music, crying. That's where that thought would start, and I would just sit in the middle of the bridge. And like, if I'm someone now, I get kind of emotional thinking of it, knowing that someone could be on that same walk.
24: Seho says signs for suicide prevention like this one are not new to the region, but now this one has approval from the Commonwealth of Kentucky, which means identical ones could be installed anywhere around the state. For Kentucky Public Radio, I'm Diane Villarreal Martinez.
20: If you or someone you know may be considering suicide, call or text the National Suicide and Crisis Lifeline at 988 to get help or support. 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For WEKU News, I'm Brian Burkhart.
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4: The Public News Service Daily Newscast for May the 4th, 2026. I'm Mike Clifford. The latest move from the Trump administration starting today, the U.S. will begin guiding ships through the Strait of Hormuz. They're calling it a humanitarian gesture. CNN notes the U.S. Central Command said military support for the defensive mission will include guided missile destroyers, more than 100 aircraft, and 15,000 service members, even though a U.S. official said the initiative is not an escort mission. Meantime, Governor Kay Ivey called for a special session to begin today, hours after the Supreme Court's landmark ruling in Louisiana.
5: Republican leaders say they want a fighting chance to send seven GOP members to Congress. But Robin Hyden of Alabama Arise says the timing and substance of the move threatens fair representation.
6: We know there's been a long strategy from the far right to undermine the Voting Rights Act, which protects fair representation and districting, especially for Black voters. So unfortunately, Alabama is now one of the states.
5: Following Florida's move last week, Alabama joins Tennessee in holding special legislative sessions this week to draw new congressional and state Senate maps. Governor Ivey has said the state is preparing in case courts allow Alabama to use previously drawn maps. Republican legislative leaders acknowledge uncertainty, but argue they have a responsibility to pursue new district lines. Ivey has filed an emergency motion with the Supreme Court seeking permission to move forward. I'm Tramel Gomes.
4: We head next to Nevada, where Democratic leaders are speaking out against the Iran war, saying the U.S. should be investing in social services and renewable energy instead.
7: A top Pentagon official testified last week that the U.S. has spent about $25 billion on the war since February, not counting the damage to U.S. bases. Former President pro tempore of the Nevada State Senate, Pat Spearman, is now involved with the nonprofit Elected Officials to Protect America. She says voters need to make their voices heard.
8: Everybody ought to contact whoever it is that represents them in Congress and say, I don't want to spend one more dime on this war. I want to make sure that we have money for health care. We have money for child care.
7: The White House maintains that the war in Iran is necessary to prevent that country from developing nuclear weapons. I'm Suzanne Potter.
4: And community college educators in Massachusetts say the state can't fulfill the promise of the mass education program if they can't afford food or rent. Angela Avendano is with the Massachusetts Community College Council.
9: We have folks that are working at our colleges that have to use the basic needs services of food pantries in order to take care of their families.
4: She says ongoing contract negotiations need to result in a living wage. This is Public News Service. More than 500,000 folks in Maine are starting their week eligible for a paid family and medical leave program should they or a loved one experience a major life event.
10: Employees began contributing to the program through a 1% payroll tax last year and can now apply for up to 12 weeks off to care for an ailing parent or a newborn without fear of losing their job. Dusty Homan Sprague, executive director of the Maine Women's Lobby, says she herself was forced to choose between earning a paycheck or caring for her 8-week-old child.
11: With this program, now there's the comfort and reassurance of knowing that people don't have to make those kinds of hard choices anymore.
10: The program also applies to workers in need of safe or military leave. Maine is now the 14th state to offer a paid family and medical leave program, along with the District of Columbia. I'm Catherine Carley.
4: And Idaho is one of the 5 U.S. states without state-funded and instead emphasizes local and private solutions. That's despite increased spending by other states.
12: According to the latest State of Preschool report from the National Institute for Early Education Research, Idaho, Montana, New Hampshire, South Dakota, and Wyoming don't fund public preschool programs. Nicole Kreiner with the Idaho Association for the Education of Young Children says that doesn't mean the state is doing nothing for early childhood education.
13: Idaho really has taken a parent choice approach for early learning opportunities. And what I mean by that is we really value the opportunity for parents to provide those for early years, that foundation for early learning.
12: Universal public preschool remains a complex topic in Idaho, with polls showing public support for expanding early learning options. Idaho's legislature, however, has shied away from debating it. This year, a budget committee turned down $16 million in federal grant money intended to expand child care availability. I'm Laura Hatch reporting.
4: Finally, the U.S.-Mexico-Canada trade deal is up for renegotiation in July.
14: The Magnolia State exports billions of dollars in products to Mexico and Canada, including transportation equipment, computer and electronic products, and chemicals. President Donald Trump replaced the North American Free Trade Agreement with the USMCA during his first term. Katie Hedinga with the Rethink Trade Program at the American Economic Liberties Project says a new report from her team shows the agreement doesn't live up to the president's promises.
15: Trump said the deal would create hundreds of thousands of American jobs, that offshoring would end and U.S. industry would be revitalized, that the deal will fix our giant trade balance. The USMCA simply has not delivered.
14: I'm Frieda Ross reporting.
4: This is Mike Clifford. Thank you for starting your week with Public News Service. 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
16: Welcome to 2026 Talks, where we're following our democracy in historic times.
17: The United States has rejected the Iranian government's recent proposal, which was only slightly more flexible than their previous position. Their previous position was the United States needs to lift its blockade of the Strait of Hormuz before there can be serious negotiations on the other issues.
18: Stephen Cook with the Council on Foreign Relations describes the U.S.-Iran war as at a stalemate, although economic pressure should eventually force negotiation. Both countries have now walked away from the other's peace proposals, with President Donald Trump saying Iran is asking for things he can't agree to. Trump says the U.S. will guide cargo ships through the Strait of Hormuz, but without using Navy warships. Some economists estimate the world has at most 8 weeks before a global recession hits. Brent crude remains over $100 a barrel and gas continues to spike. Already struggling before higher jet fuel prices, Spirit Airlines has gone out of business. National polling finds the war unpopular by 2 or 3 to 1, but a new survey finds North Dakotans are almost exactly split. While most of those polled say they worry about rising gas prices, University of North Dakota political scientist Mark Jendrisky says the state's strong Republican base is more likely to accept the White House's position.
19: For the most part, you have people who trust Donald Trump, who support him very strongly, who think this is necessary, it should have been done long ago, and we can take the short-term pain for some long-term gain.
18: Democratic leaders in Nevada say the government should invest in social services and renewable energy instead of the Iran war. The Pentagon puts the price at about $25 billion so far, not counting damage to U.S. bases. Former President pro tempore of the Nevada State Senate, Pat Spearman, is now with the nonprofit Elected Officials to Protect America.
8: Everybody ought to contact whoever it is that represents them in Congress and say, I don't want to spend one more dime on this war. I want to make sure that we have money for health care. We have money for child care.
18: With the Iran war in limbo. Conflict with Cuba is simmering. On Friday, Trump signed an executive order broadening sanctions on the island, targeting individuals and entities connected to the government's security system. Cuba's president says that reinforces a, quote, brutal genocidal blockade. Trump has said he would use military action to implement regime change there. Congress has temporarily extended a controversial surveillance power. The Foreign Intelligence Surveillance Act lets agencies like the NSA collect the communications of foreigners. Section 702 inadvertently allows them to look at messages of U.S. residents caught in the dragnet without a warrant. The House initially approved a 3-year extension for that section, but at the last minute, the Senate slashed that to 45 days. In the meantime, California Democratic Congressman Ted Lieu says he wants to hammer out reforms, including requiring a warrant before Americans are monitored, and changes at the top of the FBI.
20: If it takes some time to get to a bipartisan solution, again, I would vote for a short-term extension if FBI Director Kash Patel was removed.
18: I'm Edwin J. Vieira for Pacifica Network and Public News Service. 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
21: I'm Brian Burkhart with the WEKU Daily News Podcast for May 1st, 2026. The CEO of Kentucky Power's parent company made more last year than any of his peers. Curtis Tate has more on the story.
22: American Electric Power CEO Bill Fehrman made more than $36 million in 2025. That makes him the highest paid CEO of any investor-owned utility. According to the Energy and Policy Institute, average utility CEO compensation has risen 47% since 2017. That's outpaced both inflation and worker wage gains. Christy Schallenberger of the Energy and Policy Institute said it would take the average Kentucky earner nearly 600 years to make as much as Fehrman did last year.
23: Everyone is struggling. And then you see this massive bill increase, this massive compensation increase, and you're wondering, well, who gets to benefit here?
22: AEP affiliate Kentucky Power recently received approval to raise rates for customers in 20 eastern Kentucky counties. I'm Curtis Tate in Richmond.
21: Sports betting companies DraftKings and FanDuel are funding a new PAC that spent $350,000 on ads in Kentucky's primary races. The ads support three state House GOP incumbents in their primary races, despite two of those voting against legalizing sports betting in Kentucky in 2023. Representative Kim Holloway of Mayfield says she's not sure why the PAC is supporting her.
24: I think that's more money than I have spent on all of my races combined. It's an obscene amount of money, and I'm not sure exactly what is going on with that, but nonetheless, they're sending out nice things, so I'll take it.
21: Holloway and other Republican incumbents voted against a wide-ranging gambling bill that passed this session that some sports betting companies opposed. There's a new suicide prevention sign on the Roebling Bridge connecting Cincinnati and Covington. Denny Villarreal Martinez has this report.
25: The sign reads, "There is always hope," with a number to call and a website to visit for anyone who needs it. It comes after 2 years of work from local mental health advocates. Initially, Brandon Seho shared a post on social media asking about the process to get a sign at the Roebling Bridge. Then Jake Ryle, who works for the government, took the lead in getting it approved. Seho says the bridge holds memories of a time in his life when he struggled the most with suicidal thoughts.
26: Right at the point where that sign is like where I'd be listening to music, crying. That's where that thought would start, and I would just sit in the middle of the bridge. And like, if I'm someone now, I get kind of emotional thinking of it, knowing that someone could be on that same walk.
25: Seho says signs for suicide prevention like this one are not new to the region, but now this one has approval from the Commonwealth of Kentucky, which means identical ones could be installed anywhere around the state. For Kentucky Public Radio, I'm Diane Villarreal Martinez.
21: If you or someone you know may be considering suicide, call or text the National Suicide and Crisis Lifeline at 988 to get help or support. 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For WEKU News, I'm Brian Burkhart.
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1: Welcome to Folk Alley, your weekly deep dive of the best in folk roots and Americana. It's your host, Cindy House. And today, a celebration of the man, Pete Seeger, in honor of what would have been his 107th birthday. He was born May 3rd, 1919. We'll hear some of the best covers, songs that he made famous, and of course, the man himself, who we will start with from the album Children's Concert at Town Hall. It's from a 1962 New York performance where he performs for an audience of young kids. Let's hear Little Birdie, it's Pete Seeger.

Natalie Merchant, that is a song made popular thanks to Pete Seeger, who is collecting labor union songs and learned Which Side Are You On in 1940, then recorded it the following year with the Almanac Singers that gained a wide audience. Right before that, Staple Singers with a song that Pete co-wrote, If I Had a Hammer, in 1949, to some success. But it was Peter, Paul, and Mary that took that song to the top of the charts more than a decade after it was written. So influential, that song, that it even led to Seeger being spied on by the FBI for over two decades. All about Pete Seeger today on Folk Alley in honor of what would have been his 107th birthday, listening to a lot of songs he helped bring into the folk zeitgeist. Let's do this massively popular song from The Byrds.

0: That's The Bells of Rimini from Chris Hillman, who was in a lot of bands, the biggest one being The Birds right before that. That song was first recorded by Pete Seeger using words written by a Welsh poet. The most famous version of that song is the one recorded by Chris's band, The Birds. We're celebrating Pete Seeger. He was born May 3rd, 1919. Coming up, we'll hear The Boss. I'm Cindy Howes. It's Folk Alley.
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0: In 2006, Springsteen released his first album of entirely non-Springsteen material, his interpretation of songs made popular by Pete Seeger. The We Shall Overcome Seeger Sessions won the Grammy for Best Traditional Folk Album, and I think it remains one of Springsteen's best releases. This one is a spiritual, originates from before the American Civil War. Here's Oh Mary, Don't You Weep from Bruce Springsteen.

Pay Me My Money Down from Bruce Springsteen, a work song originated among the black dock workers working in the Georgia Sea Islands. It was performed by the Weavers during their influential 1955 Carnegie Hall concerts. Today, in celebration of Pete Seeger, in honor of what would have been his 107th birthday, we have been hearing some of the best Pete Seeger covers and songs he made famous, and of course, songs from the man himself. Kisses Sweeter Than Wine has lyrics written and music adapted in 1950 by Pete Seeger and Lee Hayes of the Weavers. It became a hit in 1951 and an even bigger hit in 57 when recorded by Jimmy Rogers. This version is from the Kronos Quartet and features Aoife O'Donovan. Now-

0: Song written by Pete Seeger that he originally released in 1967 tells the story of a platoon waiting in a river in Louisiana on a practice patrol in 1942. Such a tragedy that's waist deep in the big money from Richard Schindel. Today we're celebrating Pete Seeger for his birthday, born May 3rd, 1919. Coming up, Little Boxes. I'm Cindy Howes, and you're listening to Folk Alley.
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0: The song Little Boxes was written by Malvina Reynolds in 1962. It was first released by her friend Pete Seeger in 1963, and it became his only charting single. The song is a social satire about the development of suburbia, mocking suburban tract housing as little boxes of different colors all made out of ticky-tack, which all look just the same. Here's Little Boxes from Malvina Reynolds.
5: Little boxes on the hillside, little boxes made of ticky-tacky, little boxes on the hillside, little boxes all the same. There's a green one and a pink one and a blue one and a yellow one, and they're all made out of ticky-tacky, and they all

John Gorka with The Water is Wide, also called Ol' Wally Wally or simply Wally Wally, a folk song of British origin. The modern The Water is Wide was made popular by Pete Seeger during the folk revival. We also heard My Father's Mansions that Pete recorded in the 60s. We heard Billy Bragg and Eliza Carthy doing that one. Today we are celebrating Pete Seeger for his birthday, born May 3rd, 1919. We've been hearing some cover songs, songs he made famous, and of course, songs from Pete himself.

itself. "Where Have All the Flowers Gone" is a folk song he wrote in 1955 as a protest against war, written during the McCarthy era. Here's Pete Seeger.

We Shall Overcome from Pete Seeger. Zilphia Horton, music director of the Highlander Folk School, taught that song to many people, including Pete Seeger, who included it in his repertoire. Shout out to Kim Rule, who had a great NPR article, Five Pete Seeger Songs to Sing Together, posted after he died in January of 2014. We have been celebrating Pete Seeger today for his birthday. Pete was born May 3rd, 1919. He would have been 107 today. If you enjoyed this show, you can actually listen to it again or check out the playlist, folkalley.com, or the app. I'm Cindy House. It's Folk Alley.

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3: Welcome back to another hour of Folk Alley. It's your host, Cindy House. Coming up, new music from the Milk Carton Kids, Hrishikesh Hirway, the host of Song Exploder podcast, who has a new record. One from Taj Mahal's upcoming release with the Phantom Blues Band, Ferris and Jason Romero, all on the way. But first, a couple of Paul Simon songs, starting with I'm With Her from their new live album, Sing Me Alive, covering Paul Simon's The Obvious Child. There is no accordion on this version, so do not be thrown. But here it is. It's I'm With Her, a live version of The Obvious Child on Folk Alley.

Courtney Marie Andrews has described the Simon and Garfunkel song America as a beautiful novella of a certain place and time that stirs our emotions. She said, while we were all at a writer's retreat, we decided to sing harmony on America to bring us closer together and reminisce over that free feeling of travel and love. Liz Cooper and Molly Sarlay singing with Courtney on that version of America. Also, another Paul Simon song with some great three-part harmonies from I'm With Her's new live release. It's Cindy on Folk Alley. Thank you for joining us today. Hrishikesh Hirway is the host of a few different podcasts, his main one being Song Exploder, which is one of the best music shows ever. He has a musician break down one song on the podcast. His new album is In the Last Hour of Light. Hrishikesh Hirway.

0: Andrew Bird, a song based on the Greek myth of Orpheus, focusing on the moment he breaks his promise and looks back at Eurydice, which is like, bro, game over. That's from Andrew Bird's Break It Yourself album. And Hrishikesh Hirway, a new album, In the Last Hour of Light, is out now. Host of Song Exploder and a very nice guy. Coming up, more nice guys. We've got the Milk Carton Kids. I'm Cindy Howes, and you're listening to Folk Alley.
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0: Milk Carton Kids' new album is Lost Cause Lover Fool. The songs on this album enlarge small feelings and moments that and works to turn those into eternities. And they're saying it is the one where they finally figured out how to feel and sound like themselves with a broader sonic palette. And they attribute that sharing one microphone. And when they can do that and sing literally and sonically to each other, their intention is clear. This is new music from the Milk Carton Kids.

Hooray for the Riff Raff, who have a new live album out, but we checked out a song from their latest studio album, The Past Is Still Alive, with the song Alibi. And we heard new music from the Milk Carton Kids. I'm Cindy Howes on Folk Alley. Taj Mahal has made a new record with the Phantom Blues Band. That group was put together to be Taj's road band back in the 90s. They developed a reputation for blending Texas blues, Memphis soul, and reggae. And these guys have played with everyone. Joe Cocker, Bonnie Raitt, Elton John, Rolling Stones, and many, many more. The new album is Time. Here's Wild About My Lovin', Taj Mahal.

0: That is the best song about adding unnecessary adornment to something already perfect that I can think of from Michigan's own Billy Strings. It's Gild the Lily. It's a perfect mix of indie and bluegrass, and it has inspired many a Reddit thread about how truly awesome that song is. I hear that it is good for a run, maybe like a mid-paced run while the sun is coming up. Speaking of coming up, we have new music from Ferris and Jason Romero. I'm Cindy Howes, and this is Folk Alley.
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0: The Canadian folk duo Ferris and Jason Romero have a new album, These Are the Days That Turn Into Years, coming out on June 12th. Of this new song, Last Call, they say Ferris wrote this after a phone call with her dad, trying not to think too hard about how precious each phone call can feel. It's full of tender, funny, and quirky snapshots of his long life, and we hope you sing along with the chorus. Let's do it. It's Last Call from Ferris and Jason Romero on Folk Alley.

The Punch Brothers, from the band's reimagining of bluegrass great Tony Rice's solo album, Church Street Blues. That album has a lot of covers on it from Dylan, Gordon Lightfoot, Bill Monroe. That was meant to be a gift to Tony Rice, who died that Christmas when they released it back in 2020. We heard Bob Dylan's One More Night from the Punch Brothers. Instrumental from Andy Leftwich right before that from his new album. And it was Ferris and Jason Romero, their upcoming album, out in June, and that was the song Last Call. Coming up now, we've got a new cover.

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1: 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Thank you for listening to Media Lex Radio, the voice of the people. 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

0: 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I'm a firm believer that we're all connected by our shared humanity, and that finding that intersection sometimes just means having a conversation. Today we get to hear from Krista Gent, Director of the East Kentucky Science Center and Barrier Planetarium. The National Institutes of Health published an article titled, Why Better, More Equitable Science Education Should Be a National Priority. It read in part, the accomplishments and discoveries of science are inspirational, especially for children, as they come to understand their world and develop a sense of agency within it. Science education needs to stimulate children's intellect and imagination and motivate them to consider science as they work to solve the pressing problems the world faces today and will confront tomorrow. Scientific thinking and understanding are essential for all people navigating the world, not just for scientists and other STEM professionals. Science literacy is fundamental. The East Kentucky Science Center and Barrier Planetarium serves as a hub of STEM, which is science, technology, engineering, mathematics, STEM education in East Kentucky. The facility is located on the campus of Big Sandy Community and Technical College in Prestonsburg, Kentucky. The center offers an exhibit hall with hands-on STEM activities and visuals, along with the planetarium and a laser light music show system. Hey, Krista, welcome to the show.
1: Hello, thank you for having me.
0: Absolutely. I'm so glad that we can have you on today to talk about the amazing East Kentucky Science Center. We've been there and it is a beautiful. I loved it. I could have stayed in the planetarium all day. But can you tell us a little bit about yourself, about your background, and how did you end up at the Science Center?
1: Oh, sure. I have been all over. So my background for college, my undergraduate degree, I have a dual degree in Earth and Space Science and secondary education with a minor in astronomy. So basically, I love all science and I love teaching that to anyone who will listen. And I have a special interest in astronomy. I taught high school for a few years in Baltimore City, Maryland, and then realized I wanted to go back to graduate school. I liked the teaching, but outside of the classroom aspect. So I was really interested in informal education, and I had done some research with an inflatable planetarium. So I don't know if you've ever been in one of those before. They look like a giant bouncy house, but they're amazing. So I went back to graduate school and I got my master's in curriculum and instruction, and I'm working on finishing my PhD, which I will finish. I'm going to finish it.
0: Absolutely. We believe.
1: Thank you. So I've been working on that while also went there for classes for a few years and just had to get back into the teaching. I couldn't stop working at the same time. So I worked for a little while on a mobile laboratory that drove around doing labs for high school students. And then I went to a planetarium in Jersey City, which was the largest planetarium in the Western Hemisphere at the time. It could fit 400 people in there. And that was amazing. But I also missed that smaller environment that really let you interact more with the visitors. So when this position opened up here in Prestonsburg, I thought, this is perfect. This is amazing. I also thought there's no way I'm going to get this job, but I applied for it. And it's such a great conglomeration of teaching and astronomy and the public and growth. And it's just great. It's been an awesome position.
0: So that's a interesting way of how you got here. But I think many people will be surprised to know that there is this amazing science center and planetarium nestled in the mountains of East Kentucky. So can you tell us a little bit about the history behind the partnership with Big Sandy Community Technical College?
1: Absolutely. So the Science Center was opened in 2004. And a few years after that, in 2008, the partnership was formed between Big Sandy and the Science Center. And ever since then, we have been working with them and supported by the college. And it's a great partnership to have, and hopefully, you know, get both, you know, we can help each other get the word out and support each other with all the science and learning that we have here.
0: So can you talk a little bit more about how the Science Center came to be and how the community, you know, like helped bring that to pass?
1: Yeah, so it was kind of a perfect storm of people who wanted to bring a place like this to Eastern Kentucky. There were politicians and fundraisers and activists that just all kind of said, hey, we need something like this. And they all came together, worked together. This was back in the 90s. So it's been, it took a little while to get actually formed, the building and everything, but just some really dedicated and people from the area, including someone who had just retired from the college, but he was here for a while. And it was just really all come down to, I think like it was like a group of four people that first started this dream. And then working with the area lawmakers and everything and got that built up. And then here we are, you know, 20 years later, 25 years later.
0: That's amazing. I know that I love watching the projection system in the planetarium. Can you tell us a little bit more about that?
1: Yes. So there are three pieces of equipment in the planetarium itself. And one of them you mentioned was the laser light system. So that's our music and laser show. We also have a Godo Chrono Star Machine, which is one of only a handful in the country. It basically looks like a giant purple robot, but it can show you what is visible in the sky on any date ever, at any time, from anywhere in the world. So it shows you a super accurate sky. Yeah, looking at what you could see on the night you were born, that's a very popular request and something that we can do. And then we also have a brand new digital system. It's the most up-to-date. It's called a Digistar 7. And that digital system lets us take off from Earth. We can fly around the universe. There's an Xbox controller, so you can control it. We can do so many things, almost anything you can think of. And we can also do more than just astronomy. So it can show you the human body and physics things and interactive games. And it's really amazing. Plus, it lets us connect with other planetariums around the world who also have the same Digistar system. We can see and use things that other creators make and are you know, like almost streaming live. We can show that in our planetarium. So it's really fun. There's a lot we can do in that planetarium.
0: That sounds amazing. So I have to come back because
1: you've
0: gotten an upgrade since we've been there. So, so why is science education important to you in the region where you serve?
1: That's such a good question. And as you can tell, it's just important to me in general. And you mentioned a lot of, you know, my answer at the very beginning, that it's just so important to almost show people that science isn't scary, or it doesn't have to be scary, and it doesn't have to be so far removed from your life, that it really is all around us and it can affect your everyday life. But it can be, you know, accessible in a way. So not only that, but there's actually quite a lot of careers available, not even just in Kentucky, but Eastern Kentucky also. So there's so many STEM careers in, you know, each letter of the acronym, there's actually a lot available. And then also, of course, in our surrounding Commonwealth and the surrounding states as well. But it's, we can do it. And another important thing you also mentioned at the beginning, that there's a lot happening right now in the world. So being able to, you know, hear a piece of news and then accurately think about it and research it and find your own thoughts on that, I think is so important, especially because we have the power to create change and to affect change in the world. So being able to, you know, hear and learn about things that are going on and then form your own, you know, valid opinion, I think that's super important.
2: 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We'll be right back.
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0: What is your favorite planetarium show? Do you have one? And if so, which one? Maybe not your favorite, maybe because it's like maybe picking your favorite child. So, but which are the most, what about what are the most popular planetarium shows?
1: So if someone comes in and they ask, you know, because we have a range for different ages. So it'll depend on the age of the visitor that's coming in. But I will say if I get to pick any of the shows, they're all amazing. But there's one about the different moons of the solar system. And that's one of my favorites because we talk a lot about planets, you know, and dwarf planets and everything. But there's over 200 moons in the solar system. And those are a lot of the places we're actually looking for life.
0: In our solar system?
1: Mm-hmm.
0: Oh, my gosh.
1: Yeah, so it's a great thing to kind of show something that you maybe haven't thought about before. So I really like that one.
0: Can you share an impact story of an encounter with a visitor that you've had at the Science Center?
1: I love, so it can be as simple as when, you know, kids come in and they go, whoa, like just that sound is like amazing to me because that's all I want. I want science to equal whoa. You know, but I've had people come in and tell me like, oh, I want to do science. Like I want to study space now. Or, you know, they'll say, like, I really want to be an astronaut. I really want to work in neuroscience. And if we do something that relates to them, or even, like, they like sports, and we related basketball to this physics thing we were talking about, just anything that sparks that, like, whoa, which is kind of, I feel like that's a silly answer, but just anytime I get that wow reaction, it's just, like, the best day.
0: What do you hope children take away after they visit?
1: So kind of along the same line, I want them to realize that science can be fun or it can be cool or you can do it. I want it to be accessible. And, you know, I don't want that there's almost that stigma of, you know, fear or it's hard or it's scary. And the same for teachers, too, that we want to be a place where we can support that learning. We want to open the doors almost that like, do you like this? Because you can make a job out of it. That's what I did, you know? So like, and it's just something that can be fun and cool. I want to open that up to, if this is something that they're interested in, that they can continue. I want them to realize, oh, I can explore this more. I can learn about it.
0: So I know that you all have hosted some NASA programming. Can you tell us some more about that partnership or what kind of things you all have been able to do in conjunction with NASA? Because I'm pretty sure people don't think of NASA when they think of East Kentucky. So we're here to bust all the myths that people have about East Kentucky. So talk to us about NASA.
1: Yes. So we've done quite a few partnerships. Even before I was here, we've partnered with them to bring an exhibit about the Hubble telescope. So that's been here a few times. We've partnered with them to do different kind of summer camp activities. We get things all the time where we can have little tabletop things that, you know, people who come in can interact with and learn about different fields of science, not even just astronomy. And, you know, right now I'm a NASA partnered eclipse ambassador. So we have an eclipse coming up next month. I'm going through training for that and they're offering resources and things to do while the eclipse is happening. So we're in constant partnership and working with them, and they help us learn more, especially about things that are going on, because there's always something happening, there's always something changing. So it's a great partnership, and it's amazing how much they provide for places like us to spread the education of space.
0: And will you all have special programming around the eclipse?
1: So we will be open for viewing of the eclipse. We'll have telescopes out there. I'll be streaming a live view of totality, because we're not quite in the path of totality here in Prestonsburg. We're close, but I'm still going to, you know, stream a place that is in the total path, so you can kind of experience a little bit what that looks like compared to what will be going on outside. We do have a few activities for the blind, that so they can experience that, or even if not, you can kind of experience what an eclipse feels like. So if you can kind of see what the eclipse is like with your hands in that way. We'll also have some different programs from Big Sandy will be set up with activities and information, and we'll have some food trucks, and it's just going to be a whole fun time. So we're really excited.
0: Do you have a date for that?
1: That is April 8th. That's a Monday.
0: There you go. So y'all put that on your calendars right now. So lots of people have never visited Appalachia. What is the one stereotype that you'd like to correct?
1: We have a lot to offer. I feel like that's a big one. That, you know, the thought of there's nothing here, there's nothing to do, but there really is. And especially, you know, we're not the only place that's kind of a hidden gem, to say. But there's a lot of facilities like the Science Center that are here and are around. And then again, there's so many jobs and positions and education, and it's just, we're a really rich area. But I think, you know, we don't keep to ourselves, but we want people to come and experience all that we have to offer, which I feel like is so much more than
0: absolutely
1: people think.
0: So we did a profile on the center in the Mountain Spirit magazine, and the center is more than science education in that we know that people interact with the Science Center, and you all have a lot of things in the community and do a lot of outreach as well. So can you talk about your outreach efforts and how you meet the needs of local school children?
1: Of course. So we do have free community events every so often throughout the year. We open it up so anyone can come through and visit. We do a Halloween event every year that's free. We also have some special needs days that we open up for. We do community evenings just to try to get a little more availability to those who might not be able to come during our normal hours. And then we also will travel out for different events. So we just participated in a STEAM night at a middle school, and we'll, you know, go out to various different fairs and expos and things like that. And then we also do get quite a few school visits, which we love, and we'll get all grades. And, you know, we're super open to working with teachers and schools to create programming that they might need that support for, which is why we're here, really. So we are always very open to partnerships and hearing what the community needs and trying to fill that need as best we can. So yeah, communication is really important. Yeah,
0: absolutely. And I know at one time you all were also, maybe when their school students coming, would have other items, maybe things from op sharing, like clothes or food and things like that. Do you all still do
1: the college
0: things?
1: Does, yes. Yeah. So part of the partnership we have with Big Sandy is they almost not took it over, but they kind of are helping us out and providing a location with things like that. And then throughout the year, our venue along with the college will have donations and different fundraisers like that.
2: 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We'll be right back.
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4: Thank you for listening to MediaLex Radio, the voice of the people. 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
0: What do you hope is the legacy of the Science Center in the years to come?
1: I mean, honestly, just keep doing what we're doing. I want it to be to almost just like grow in awareness that, you know, you've said a few times, it's hard to believe that it's here. And it is. I mean, it's amazing. And as much as I think every town in the world should have a planetarium and a science center in it. But we are here and we're available and accessible. And, you know, we want to keep learning also from the community and our visitors that what do you need or what do you want and how can we help communicate that? But I just want us to keep sharing the excitement of science.
0: And do I recall that you all also may have had some animals?
1: So we do. We have a classroom and our gift shop also, and that's kind of where the animals are housed. So they do change as life goes. So you might see different animals depending on when you come visit. But right now we have an aquatic turtle that's right by the gift shop that people love to say hello, and she loves to see people because she's always waiting to be fed. So she will always want to come out and say hello. We have a blue-tongued skink, which is really cool. We have a knoll, a box turtle, and then Madagascar hissing cockroaches right now, which I'll always stand up for them. They're different from the North American cockroaches that you might not want to ever see in your house or anything like that. They do not mate with those kind of cockroaches. They're actually the cleanest animals we have. They have, I think, antimicrobial exoskeleton. So they're actually very clean, and okay. They're big. Yes, I will always stand up for them, but I understand.
0: You're saying do not prejudge them. Give them a chance. Get to know them. Be willing to come by and check them out.
1: You can adopt one for $10 if you want to.
0: Have an open mind. You encourage them to have an open mind. There we go. Mm-hmm. Krista, it's been so great having you on the show today. We always end with this question. The mission statement of Christian Appalachian Project is building hope, transforming lives, and sharing Christ's love through service in Appalachia. Hope, transformation, love, and service. Which one of these words resonates with you the most when you think of Appalachia?
1: I would say hope. Hope really speaks to me because I think in this region, that positivity is so prevalent. And we just want to share that with everyone, that things can get better. We're a family. We can all do it. And, you know, whatever that path might relate to, I think this area is just so full of love and hope. And it's an amazing place.
0: Awesome. Our guest today was Krista. Krista, thank you so much for being on the show.
1: Thank you very much. It was a pleasure.
0: We learned a lot, and I hope people will put those dates and will check out. What is your website? So if people who don't live here want to check it out.
1: So the best place to keep up with what we're doing is our Facebook page, which will be East Kentucky Science Center and Varia Planetarium. We post a monthly calendar and any updates for events we're doing. But we do also have a webpage on the Big Sandy website. So if you just Google BSCTC East Kentucky Science Center, that'll lead you right to us.
0: Awesome. 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

0: Lexington is a city full of people with something to say. 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

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You had your fun, so take a bow. You ought to know you lost the glow, the beat is slow, the shadows grow, the lights are low. It's time to go, let's throw the show down.

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1: 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The views expressed are solely those of the programmers.

0: From Toronto and Chicago, this is Democracy Now! President Trump's warned Iran will be blown off the face of the earth if U.S. warships are targeted in the Strait of Hormuz. In the latest attempt to address the energy crisis, the U.S. has launched Project Freedom, a military effort to, quote-unquote, guide commercial ships out of the Gulf despite the Iranian blockade. Will the strategy work, and can the fragile ceasefire hold? We'll speak with Rutgers professor Toby Jones. Then to the Federal Communications Commission targeting of Disney, the parent company of ABC, after President Trump and the First Lady called for ABC to fire late-night comedian Jimmy Kimmel again. We'll talk to the lone Democratic FCC commissioner, Ana Gomez.
1: I think it's very important that all of us speak up, speak out, and push back when we see that our government is interfering in our free speech, our freedom of assembly, and our free press. And that includes the corporate parents. As I mentioned before, capitulation breeds capitulation, but courage breeds courage.
0: We'll also speak about the proposed mega merger between Paramount and Time Warner Discovery. If approved, CBS, CNN, and HBO would all be owned by the one company. And we look at a growing funding crisis impacting an often overlooked corner of public media, public access television.
2: It's happening everywhere. Cord cutting. Outdated law. FCC threats. Federal grant cancellations. Doors are being closed. And over 1,500 local media stations across the nation are being punished.
0: All that and more coming up. Welcome to Democracy Now!, democracynow.org, The War and Peace Report. I'm Amy Goodman. President Trump's warned Iran will be blown off the face of the earth if U.S. warships are targeted in the Strait of Hormuz. Trump's renewed threat to destroy Iran came as the Pentagon rebranded its war from Operation Epic Fury to Project Freedom, turning its focus to reopening the Strait of Hormuz to commercial traffic. On Monday, Iranian state media said the U.S. had fired on small cargo boats carrying goods and passengers, killing five civilians. U.S. Central Command confirmed it had attacked several boats, but insisted they were threatening commercial vessels. Separately, United Arab Emirates said it had come under attack from drones and missiles that caused a fire at an oil facility at the port of Fujairah. The port is outside the Strait of Hormuz and is one of few export routes that doesn't require transiting through the strait. Three Indian nationals were injured in the attack. Iran claimed it was not responsible. Meanwhile, in Washington, D.C., a man who scaled the Frederick Douglass Bridge to protest the war in Iran remained on the bridge overnight and into a fifth consecutive day. Guido Reichstadter, a veteran and father of two from Florida, said in a statement, quote, I'm calling on the people of the United States to bring an immediate end to the Trump regime's illegal war in Iran and the removal of the regime's power through mass, nonviolent, direct action and non-cooperation, unquote. Iran executed three men on Sunday in connection with anti-government protests earlier this year. Mehdi Rezuli, Mohammad Reza Miri, and Ibrahim Dolatabadi were all hanged in Mashhad. According to Iran Human Rights Monitor, Iran carried out 656 executions in the first 3 months this year. Since March, during the U.S.-Israeli war in Iran, there have been 24 political executions. Meanwhile, Nobel Peace Laureate Narges Mohammadi has been hospitalized in critical condition after collapsing in Zanjan prison. She suffered a heart attack in March and has since experienced chest pain, severe headaches, and double vision. But authorities continue to deny her transfer to specialist care in Tehran. Mohammadi has been arrested 13 times and sentenced to a cumulative 31 years in prison. She received the Nobel Peace Prize in 2023 for her advocacy against torture and the death penalty in Iran. In Gaza, Israeli strikes killed at least three Palestinians in separate attacks Monday. Earlier today, an Israeli drone attack killed a Palestinian in Gaza City, leaving several others badly injured. On Sunday, an Israeli military broadcaster reported its forces had expanded control of the Gaza Strip to nearly 60% of the territory and were prepared to resume a full-scale assault if ordered. In the occupied West Bank, Israeli forces shot and killed a 26-year-old Palestinian man Monday as they raided a busy commercial area of Nablus. Nayef Samarablus died after he was shot in the head. He'd reportedly just dropped his wife at a nearby hospital to give birth to their first child. At least four others, including two children, were struck and wounded by live ammunition. The U.S. military says it launched another strike on a vessel in the Caribbean, killing two people Monday. The Trump administration once again claimed the vessel was carrying drugs without providing any evidence. Since September, the Pentagon says it's killed at least 188 people in strikes on boats in the Caribbean and Eastern Pacific. The attacks have been widely condemned as illegal. Ukraine's interior minister says Russian attacks on Monday killed 14 people and wounded at least 60 others across multiple regions of Ukraine, with reports of heavy shelling and damage to residential areas. Russia's latest assault came as President Vladimir Putin said he would declare a unilateral ceasefire in Ukraine for Friday and Saturday as Russia marks Victory Day, commemorating the 81st anniversary of the defeat of Nazi Germany in World War II. Meanwhile, Russia faces a growing environmental disaster along its Black Sea coast after Ukraine struck the oil refining port of Tuapse for the fourth time in less than 3 weeks. The attacks created large oil spills, huge clouds of acrid smoke, and toxic black rain that fell on residents and contaminated more than 30 miles of coastline. In New Orleans, a federal appeals court blocked criminal court clerk Calvin Duncan from taking office Monday, which was scheduled to be his first day on the job. Duncan won election to the post in November, just 5 years after his release from prison after serving 28 years for a murder he did not commit. He was exonerated in 2021 and earned his law degree a year later at age 60. His position was eliminated last Friday when the Republican governor, Jeff Landry, signed legislation abolishing it. Governor Landry also canceled upcoming primary elections following Thursday's Supreme Court ruling, which struck down the last remaining major provision of the Voting Rights Act. On Monday, protesters marched through the streets of New Orleans demanding an end to racist gerrymandering of Louisiana's congressional maps and the reinstatement of Calvin Duncan to his elected position.
3: You know, Calvin Duncan won a race with 68% of the vote. You know, so that's the citizens of New Orleans. I think that should be honored and respected. And the fact that it's not, I think anybody who have a sense of right and wrong should stand up against that, because that's a direct strike against democracy. And if we don't stand against this, then, you know, America is just dissolving, as far as I'm concerned.
0: Alabama's state legislature adjourned a special session Monday after demonstrators entered the state house in Montgomery to protest Republican plans to adopt a gerrymandered map that dilutes the power of black voters. Currently, an injunction bars Alabama from redrawing its congressional maps before 2030. But following the Supreme Court's ruling last week gutting the Voting Rights Act, Republican Attorney General Steve Marshall filed an emergency motion asking a court to lift the prohibition. This is Dee Reed, an organizer with Black Lives Matter.
4: It is a strategic attempt to erase the Voting Rights Act, which we know is our strongest protection against disenfranchisement. Protections that were not given. Protections that were fought for right here in Alabama. By the people from Selma. By the people from Greenville. By the people from Birmingham. And by the people from Montgomery.
0: A new investigation by the Washington Post looks at the increasing use of force by guards against immigrants detained in ICE jails nationwide. The Post found nearly 800 cases in which ICE guards used physical violence or deployed chemical agents on jailed immigrants during Trump's first year back in office, a 37% increase compared to the previous year. The skyrocketing use of force comes as the Trump administration packs ICE jails beyond their capacity as part of his mass deportation campaign. Meanwhile, the Department of Homeland Security has shuttered its internal watchdog offices that track the abuse of immigrants in custody. The U.S. Supreme Court Monday stepped in to block a lower court ruling that would have cut off access to the abortion pill mifepristone for millions of people nationwide. The order was signed by Justice Samuel Alito, who put a one-week hold on major changes to how the pill can be prescribed, temporarily restoring nationwide telehealth and mail access through May 11th. The temporary pause gives the Supreme Court time to consider next steps in the case as it weighs emergency requests filed by the manufacturers of mifepristone. In India, Prime Minister Narendra Modi's Hindu Nationalist Party, BJP, is tightening its political grip after winning a key legislative election in one of India's most populous states, West Bengal. The victory brought an end to 15 years of rule by Mamata Banerjee, who is one of Modi's most outspoken opponents. In the run-up to the election, an estimated 9 million people were stripped of their right to vote, removed from the voter registration in a move that disproportionately targeted Muslims in West Bengal. The 2026 Pulitzer Prize winners were announced on Monday. Palestinian photographer Sahar Al-Ghora and New York Times contributor won the prize for breaking news photography for his work documenting Israel's war and siege on Gaza. M. Gessen of the New York Times won the Pulitzer Prize for opinion writing. Meanwhile, a special citation was awarded to Miami Herald investigative journalist Julie Brown for her groundbreaking reporting in 2017 and 18 that exposed Jeffrey Epstein's sex trafficking network. In Wisconsin, animal rights advocates reached a deal with Ridgeland Farms to secure the release of 1,500 beagles bred for medical experimentation. Their victory came after hundreds of activists attempted to enter a property owned by Ridgeland Farms, where beagles are held in brutal conditions, subjected to surgeries without anesthesia and other abuses. The protest earlier this month led to the arrest of at least 25 people, with police injuring scores of activists at the action. And in New York, this year's Met Gala at the Metropolitan Museum of Art faced protests on Monday. The event was sponsored by Amazon's billionaire founder Jeff Bezos and his wife Lauren Sanchez Bezos, ahead of the gala. The activism group Everyone Hates Elon projected video interviews with Amazon workers onto the Bezos' Manhattan penthouse alongside slogans including, "If you can buy the Met Gala, you can pay more taxes," and "No red carpet for Trump's billionaires." On Friday, the group placed hundreds of bottles of fake urine inside the Metropolitan Museum of Art, referring to complaints by Amazon workers of having to skip bathroom breaks and urine in bottles. The group also plastered ads across the city reading, quote, "The Bezos Met Gala, brought to you by the company that powers ICE," a reference to Amazon's cloud computing contract with ICE. Amazon's labor union founder, Chris Smalls, was arrested outside the Met Gala after allegedly jumping a barricade. Meanwhile, labor unions staged a ball without billionaires in Manhattan's meatpacking district as an alternative fashion show to the Met Gala. Amazon, Whole Foods, Washington Post, Starbucks, and Uber workers walked the runway in looks by immigrant designers. This is SEIU President April Verrett.
5: They can try to take our rights. They can try to redraw the lines. They can try to control the systems, but they will never, ever be able to replicate the brilliance, the creativity, the resilience of the people they are trying to hold down. So this ball without billionaires is not just about fashion. It is about power. It's about telling the truth that people who sew and care and drive and cook and clean and secure and those that create are the ones who make everything possible. Labor is art.
0: And those are some of the headlines. This is Democracy Now!, democracynow.org, the War and Peace Report. I'm Amy Goodman in Toronto, speaking at Radio Days North America. Juan Gonzalez is in Chicago. Hi, Juan.
6: Hi, Amy, and welcome to all of our listeners and viewers across the country and around the world.
0: President Trump's warned that Iran will be blown off the face of the earth if U.S. warships are targeted in the Strait of Hormuz. Trump's renewed threat to destroy Iran came as the Pentagon rebranded its war from Operation Epic Fury to Project Freedom, turning its focus to reopening the Strait of Hormuz to commercial traffic amidst the widening energy crisis. On Monday, Iranian state media said the U.S. had fired on small cargo boats carrying goods and passengers, killing five civilians. U.S. Central Command confirmed it attacked several boats, but insisted they were threatening commercial vessels. Separately, the United Arab Emirates said it had come under attack from drones and missiles that caused a fire at an oil facility at the port of Fujairah. The port is outside the Strait of Hormuz and is one of few export routes that doesn't require transiting through the strait. Three Indian nationals were injured in the attack. Iran claimed it was not responsible. The Iranian foreign minister in a social media post warned the U.S. against being dragged back into a quagmire and dismissed Project Freedom as, quote, Project Deadlock. To discuss all this and more, we're joined by Toby Jones, associate professor of Middle East history at Rutgers University, writes frequently on oil war in the Middle East, and is author of Desert Kingdom, How Oil and Water Forged Modern Saudi Arabia. Also wrote Running Dry, Essays on Energy, Water, and Environmental Crisis. We welcome you, Professor Jones, to Democracy Now! If you can talk about, well, what some are calling this project stalemate, with President Trump once again threatening to blow up Iran, and overall your assessment of what's happening right now.
7: Well, we're seeing two things. Well, first of all, thank you for having me back on. We're seeing two things in the region. One is an intensification or an escalation of the saber rattling that's become characteristic of Trump's disposition and sort of approach to tensions in the Gulf, a crisis that he created along with Israel in evading and launching an attack on Iran in February. He can't control the narrative, and so he escalates. He also can't control what's happening on the waters of the Gulf. It's become clear the limits of American naval power. Its military capacity to dictate terms in the Gulf are significantly constrained. Iran, with through sort of asymmetric tactics, a minimalist approach to the sort of its own response to threats in the region, has basically handcuffed the United States' ability to dictate terms. What now sort of circulates over the Gulf is an environment of uncertainty and fear. Nobody trusts that the United States can stop Iran from carrying out attacks if they wish to on commercial shipping. Nobody trusts that Iran won't, in fact, carry out attacks on cargo or other merchant shipping. And so the region is in the grip of paralysis, limited American imperial power, an aggressive or at least a marginally capable Iranian military force has revealed both the limits of American capacity and has frozen the region in crisis. I will say one other thing, though, before we sort of carry on the conversation. We should be wary about any claims about what's happening in the Gulf and what's not happening in the Gulf, particularly at the Strait. We know that ships aren't moving at a much diminished capacity. Neither oil or other merchant shipping seems to be moving according to our normal registers of observation, the normal tools that we use to look. But there is some transit happening. The thing that's important to keep in mind as we go forward and trying to make sense of all of this is how little we actually know. There is an information blackout. Data is largely unavailable. This is true within the states in the region, and it's largely true on the waters of the Gulf itself. There's still so much that we don't know about what's actually happening that to some extent, to a large extent, we're beholden to the extreme rhetoric coming from all sides.
6: And Professor Jones, I wanted to ask you, in less than 10 days, on May 14th, Trump will be traveling to China for a summit with President Xi Jinping. Trump already postponed this trip once because of the war. How do you think his failure to negotiate an end to the conflict will affect those talks in Beijing?
7: Well, it's hard to know what Trump's sort of calculation of all of this is or where he sees China fitting in. I think that that's largely believed that both China and Russia, you know, ostensibly two rivals to American global hegemony, are supporting Iran either through financial means or through oil consumption or through other forms of material and financial support. It's unclear whether Trump will challenge China's role in the region. Once again, you know, what's important to take away here, or part of what's important to take away here, is that through an unprovoked assault on Iran, Trump has accelerated or at least clarified the real limits of American imperial power. He has hastened Americans' hegemonic decline, at least in the Gulf. And as you've asked, Juan, I think this spirals out and how Trump and the Americans see the Gulf as a centerpiece of its global power. Whether China is actively engaged in supporting or propping up Iran, or whether it's quietly engaged, the reality is that China has emerged as a significant rival to the United States in the region. That's not necessarily a new thing, but it's more clear than ever. And whether Trump is in a capacity to either address that or do anything about it is not only unclear, it seems unlikely to me. Trump has put the United States— I'm not one to celebrate American empire, but he's definitely put the United States in a much more vulnerable and weakened position globally as a result of this war.
6: And you mentioned this historic trend of the United States, its alignment with Gulf countries and the Middle East as key to U.S. Strategy of domination around the world. How has this war, regardless of how it ends, affected that?
7: Well, think of the United States as having engaged in a 50-year project to secure its primacy in the Gulf. It succeeded the British Empire in the late 1970s and early 1980s. It engaged in the Iran-Iraq War in the middle of the 1980s, which was the first time that it projected its naval military power in the region in an attempt to escort Kuwaiti and other Arab oil shipping in and out of the Strait of Hormuz. And ever since then, we should understand Desert Storm, the sanctions era of the 1990s, the 2003 invasion of Iraq, is partly a response to American attempts to secure its primacy in the region. And it's done so not only by projecting its power, but also by maintaining relationships with awful authoritarian regimes in the region, the Saudis, the Emiratis, the Kuwaitis, the Bahrainis, and others. What this war has done is it's called into question the efficacy of that system and that arrangement. And it has created the material conditions in the region where Iran, through asymmetric and minimalistic measures, has been able to undermine the primacy, both in real terms and in symbolic ways, of American power. I think, to put it simply, if the United States has been engaged in a 50-year imperial project to protect its interests in the region and its allies in the region, which all circulate around oil, this war has rapidly undone the conditions that made that possible in the first place.
0: If you can talk about the particular Gulf countries and their relationship with the United States right now, and is it shifting? You wrote the book Desert Kingdom, How Oil and Water Forge Modern Saudi Arabia. If you could talk about Saudi Arabia, I mean, you have Jared Kushner, the Trump's son-in-law, and Steve Witkoff, two developers who are the so-called peace envoys. Jared Kushner got, what, something like $2 billion from the Saudi Sovereign Fund, very close to MBS, the crown prince, Mohammed bin Salman. And then you have the United Arab Emirates that just pulled out of OPEC and says today that it was hit by a drone, though Iran says this was not their drone, and is now suffering from yet another fire.
7: Yeah, these are steadfast allies of the United States. What's interesting over the last 2.5 decades is that also means they're steadfast allies of Israel. So we should understand the Israelis, the Saudis, the Emiratis, and the Americans in particular as being in full alignment on their approach to the regional dynamic. That largely means they're in lockstep in confronting and in narrating a particular framework of thinking about Iran as their principal rival in the region. This is one of the products of the 2003 invasion and the Iraq War. That doesn't mean that there isn't rivalry within the region or that there aren't challenges to how stable this arrangement is. Saudi Arabia, for example, was on the precipice of normalization with Israel prior to Israel's genocide in Gaza, which compelled a recalculation on their part. Saudi Arabia and the United Arab Emirates, while both aligning with Israel and the United States, have their own regional rivalry that's taking shape. As you mentioned, the UAE recently withdrew, or as of this month, has withdrawn from OPEC. That's largely a reflection of an internal power struggle between Saudi Arabia and UAE over control of global energy markets, and also a reflection of the kind of shifting economic capacities in both countries. They're rivals in South Yemen, they're rivals in Sudan, where they compete various competing factions militarily and politically. So we see a regional order that's more or less in alignment, where Iran stands as the principal problem, but we see fissures within that regional order. What that means for American sort of rent seekers like Jared Kushner and those close to the Trump administration is that in some ways that relationship is transactional. How do the Saudis fund or support Kushner and his hedge funds or his real estate projects? How might they benefit economically in the region is a central concern of some players within the Trump and the Saudi regimes. But beyond that, there are also these political, economic and imperial alignments that act in sort of parallel with those. Sometimes they're in support of one another, and other times they're in tension of one another. But I think that it doesn't, what's not called into question is the depth of the relationship between those places. And I'll say this, one thing that we're not paying close enough attention. Oh, sorry.
6: No, Professor, I just want to ask you, we only have about a minute or so, but if you could briefly talk, you've written extensively on environmental crisis in the region. How has the war exacerbated the environmental crisis?
7: Well, again, there's a lot of information that we don't know about the region. We've seen some evidence from satellite imagery of oil spills in the Gulf as a result of various attacks at various points earlier in the war. I think one thing we need to do and keep in mind constantly, although we've been talking about Iran in the Gulf today, is that this is very much a multi-front war that includes Lebanon, Gaza, and the West Bank. This is a war on Palestine, Lebanon, and Iran. And here we see that the Israeli tactical approach to its territorial maximalism and American and in support of American empire is a tactics of ruin, to destroy landscapes, to destroy communities, to evoke and commit environmental atrocity in order to make the region uninhabitable or at least precarious for hundreds of thousands, if not millions, of people. We saw this with strikes on oil facilities in Tehran in the early stages of the war, on other infrastructure facilities, Trump's constant bombast threatening infrastructural and sort of targeting the conditions that preserve life, both environmentally and otherwise, are a core precept of the American-Israeli war. We will only reckon with this in the months and years that follow, however this concludes.
6: Well, we want to thank you for being with us, Professor Toby Jones, of Middle East History Professor at Rutgers University in New Brunswick, and we'll be back after a brief break.

0: 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Thank you for your ongoing commitment to the voice of the people. 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MediaLex is grateful to Founder Circle member Tanya Jackson for their generous investment in our mission, a level of exceptional giving that reflects the spirit of our founder and community champion, Deborah Hensley.
1: 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And where he's not himself becomes he's back to normal. 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
2: Malian musician Khaira Arabi, Nightingale of the North, performing in Democracy Now! Studio. This is Democracy Now!, democracynow.org, the War and Peace Report. I'm Amy Goodman, broadcasting today from Toronto, Canada. Juan Gonzalez is in Chicago. As President Trump continues to attack media organizations and journalists, we turn now to look at the Federal Communications Commission targeting of Disney, the parent company of ABC. Last week, FCC Chair Brendan Carr ordered a review of 8 local ABC TV licenses. They were not scheduled to be up for renewal until 2028, but Carr ordered an early review, which could lead to ABC being stripped of the licenses. Carr made the announcement one day after President Trump and First Lady Melania Trump publicly demanded ABC fire late-night host Jimmy Kimmel once again, this time over a joke he made about them. Carr's denied there was a connection, citing a separate FCC investigation into Disney's DEI, that's diversity, equity, and inclusion policies. Carr was questioned by reporters last week.
3: Was there any connection? Did you feel any pressure? Was the timing at all, you know, as a result of White House pressure or what happened on Saturday night?
4: No, this was a decision that we made inside this building based on where we were in the enforcement matter. There was no pressure from the outside. There was no suggestion from the outside. There was no call for agency action from the outside. This was based on our assessment of where we were. And with respect to President Trump, obviously he has every right, First Amendment right, to express his position on this. One of the great things about President Trump is he's very transparent. He has told publicly his position. He has every right to make the decisions that he's made, to make the public calls that he's made. Same with the First Lady. And there's a lot of people out there that agree with them.
3: And just can I ask on will the Jimmy Kimmel, will that all or any speech issues be part of this review? Is it solely restricted to DEI, the license, the early license reviews?
4: Our DEI review is going to continue and is going to be part of that. We are calling their licenses in for early renewal. I think they have 8 station licenses. Once they make that filing, then anybody can file petitions to deny. We can't control what claims they make in their petitions to deny, and we'll take a look at all of that.
2: Last September, ABC briefly suspended Jimmy Kimmel's show after Brendan Carr threatened to take action over remarks Kimmel made following the assassination of Charlie Kirk.
5: You know, when you look at the conduct that has taken place by Jimmy Kimmel, it appears to be some of the sickest conduct possible. I mean, look, we can do this the easy way or the hard way. These companies can find ways to change conduct, to take action, frankly, on Kimmel, or, you know, there's going to be additional work for the FCC ahead.
2: The FCC currently has just 3 commissioners, the sole Democrat on the FCC. Ana Gomez spoke at a hearing last week and criticized Carr's latest move targeting ABC.
6: Calling an early renewal of a broadcast license is a rare step. It happens only as a last resort and after evidence of clear abuse of the trust surrounding that license or a blatant violation of our rules. It has not happened in decades. And the targeting of a group of stations to punish a parent company has never happened in history. The irony is not lost on anyone. A joke made about an event meant to honor the First Amendment is now being used as a justification to curtail it.
2: That was FCC Commissioner Ana Gomez speaking last week. She joins us now from Washington, D.C. to talk about the ABC probe, the proposed mega merger between Paramount and Time Warner Discovery. If approved, it would mean CNN, CBS, HBO and more would all be under one roof and more. Commissioner Gomez, thanks so much for being with us. Start off by talking about what's at stake with the FCC chair Carr's threat to pull the licenses from ABC stations over Jimmy Kimmel once again.
7: Yes. Good morning. It's good to be with you today. What the FCC has done is the most offensive assault on the First Amendment so far by this FCC. It is going after, in an unprecedented fashion, a network program by threatening the licenses of the local broadcasters of that network. It's bound to fail if, in fact, Disney pushes back. And I'm glad to see that, in fact, they are. Because if this actually gets reviewed by court, it will be a long-needed rebuke of the abuses of this FCC and this administration of the First Amendment.
8: And Commissioner, that currently stations have 10 years once they're granted a license before it has to be renewed. This was actually extended by many years in previous Republican administrations after citizen groups began to challenge the licenses of many stations around the country in the 60s and the 70s. How unusual is it, this idea of even before the period of the license is up for renewal, that the government steps in?
7: It's extremely unusual. The last time that the agency advanced the period for a renewal of a license was over a half a century ago, and most certainly has never been done where eight local broadcast stations owned by the network are brought up for renewal. And to be clear, the earliest renewal that was due was in 2028. The latest was in 2031. And these are actually 8-year licenses. So this is extremely unprecedented. And it just shows you what a pretext it is for going after Disney, because Disney has so far refused to bend the knee to this administration's demands that it fire a comedian and that it change its content so that this administration isn't upset by whatever coverage it's getting by this network. It's also meant, by the way, as a threat to other broadcasters, basically putting them on notice that if they upset this administration, they too will be dragged before the FCC in an early renewal process.
8: Could you tell us whether you've had conversations with the chair of the FCC, Brendan Carr, about this, to what degree you feel he is basically doing whatever President Trump wants?
7: Well, this administration is using any point of leverage that it has to go after its critics, whether it's the FCC, whether it's the FTC, whether it's the Department of Justice, whether it's the Department of Defense. It is trying everything it can to ensure that it gets coverage that it likes. And I have been very vocal in my criticism of this, and frankly, in alerting everyone, the public, the corporations, the broadcasters, reporters, that this is a serious issue for our democracy.
2: I think it's important to note that Trump's FCC pick, Brendan Carr, the chair of the FCC, wrote Project 2025's chapter on the FCC. And I want to go from what we're talking about with ABC and Kimmel and ABC being threatened with losing stations, losing their licenses, to mega mergers. more than 100 of Hollywood's most prominent writers, directors, and actors, and thousands of people overall related to Hollywood, producers, directors, actors, signed an open letter voicing their opposition to the proposed merger of Paramount, that was Paramount Skydance, and Warner Brothers Discovery. The letter reads in part, quote, "The integrity, independence, and diversity of our industry would be grievously compromised. Competition is essential for a healthy economy and a healthy democracy. So is thoughtful regulation and enforcement," unquote. Paramount Skydance announced its intended $111 billion acquisition of Warner Brothers Discovery early this year after Netflix dropped its bid after meeting at the White House. Paramount's offer still requires regulatory approval in the U.S. and Europe. If completed, it would create the largest media conglomerate in U.S. history, spanning news, sports, movies, video games, theme parks, and more, all controlled by Paramount Chair David Ellison, a vocal supporter of President Trump, as is his father, the billionaire Larry Ellison. So if Paramount Warner Brothers Discovery were approved, it would put CBS, owned by Paramount, together with HBO, CNN, and other what they call media properties. Can you talk about the significance of this, the mass opposition to this, Commissioner Gomez?
7: Sure. One thing that's important to note is that the FCC actually does not have a part in approving the actual merger itself, but it does have a role in approving the, or not approving, in reviewing the foreign ownership that is implicated by this transaction. And I'll get to that in a minute. Traditionally, what the FCC worries about when it comes to media and its regulations are three things: competition, localism, in other words, serving your local communities, and viewpoint diversity. And those principles are very important because we want to make sure that every viewer, every listener has the ability to see themselves in whatever choice they make in their broadcasts. What the harm that we have when we have these mega consolidations, say of local broadcasters, like we just saw with the Nexstar TechNet transaction, which, by the way, is under court review right now, is that you lose that viewpoint diversity because all of a sudden every station that you're looking at has the same content because it's owned by the same corporate parent. And that is, in fact, harmful for localism, for civic engagement, even for getting information about high school sports. And, you know, we lose that benefit. We also don't want to reach a point where we just become a nation that gets content dictated to it by this administration. When Paramount was bought by Skydance, in fact, the commission did approve that. And one of the things that this commission imposed on that transaction was a requirement that they have a truth arbiter or an ombudsperson that would field complaints about bias in the content of the network. That is dangerous because we don't want to have a viewing public that is only seeing what this administration wants them to see. Now, with regard to the foreign ownership of the in the Paramount Warner Brothers transaction, I'm concerned that this FCC ensured that it actually carefully reviews what is being asked for here. Paramount has asked for the commission to approve up to 100% indirect foreign ownership in this transaction. Now, the foreign ownership we're talking about here is sovereign wealth funds by foreign countries and 10% by a Chinese company that is essentially controlled by China. I think there is a real issue here that we need to be concerned about if what this results in is a chilling effect in what content that viewers see because of any fear of upsetting these foreign governments in whatever content is being shown. And we've seen that already happen in, for example, the nixing of documentaries about reporters that have been murdered, you know, the Khashoggi murder. So this is a serious issue for the FCC, and we need to really seriously consider it.
8: And Commissioner Gomez, I'd like you to briefly comment on another major merger between Nexstar Media Group and Tegna, two of the largest local broadcast station owners in the U.S. The Trump administration approved the merger after your FCC waived rules limiting any company from owning stations that together reach more than 39% of U.S. households. Could you talk about that merger and the fact that Nexstar Media Group, its owners are known as very conservative folks who have aligned themselves with the Trump administration in the past?
7: Yes. So much like the foreign ownership, by the way, there's a statutory cap in how much a single owner can own in terms of local broadcasts, broadcasters. That ownership cap is 39% of viewing households in this country. The Nexstar Tegna merger will lead to a transaction that will reach 80% of viewing households of this country. And this goes back to my point about viewpoint diversity. What we have seen in the past, we've seen mergers in the past of local broadcasters, and what that leads to is a reduction of the journalism and of the local content, because what these transactions are seeking are synergies. Synergies are just another word for layoffs. And so what will happen is you will get the same content shown at all of these broadcasters in these individual markets, and you will no longer have a diversity of viewpoints being shown. And as you know, this Nexstar has been very sympathetic to this administration, probably for lots of reasons, not the least of which is that they want these transactions to be approved. But that's a problem, because we don't want to have our media content fed to us by one person.
2: And significant in this, Commissioner Gomez, is that three Republican attorneys general, including Kris Kobach of Kansas, have joined with eight Democratic attorney generals in filing suit over this or challenging this legally.
7: Yeah, and important, that's the other thing I didn't mention, is one of the issues with having so much power concentrated in one corporation is that it will actually lead to increased cable rates and streaming rates for the viewers themselves, because it changes the balance of negotiating power. And that is a large reason why these attorney generals, both on Republicans and Democrats, are challenging the transaction. And one of the things that we saw, by the way, which I found very disturbing about this transaction, is that despite the magnitude of this transaction and despite the fact that it was unlawful for the FCC to actually approve it, it was not voted on by the commission. And that is done for a couple of reasons. One, it's less complicated if I cannot speak out publicly about something that's being done as a backdoor deal. And it was rushed through in order to avoid this very judicial review. All of the approvals, the DOJ approval, the FCC approval, happened very quickly in one day, and the transaction closed in 10 minutes after the FCC approved it. Clearly, this was coordinated so that this billionaire buddy bypass that this administration seems to have for the corporations it supports could get this done and hopefully avoid this judicial review. Apparently, it didn't work.
2: Well, Ana Gomez, we want to thank you so much for being with us. Federal Communications Commissioner, the only Democrat of the three that are left. The chair is Trump pick, Brendan Carr. Next up, we look at a funding crisis facing community media. It's public access TV, often overlooked when talking about public media in the United States. We'll talk to the heads of Access Sacramento in California and BronxNet, the poorest county in New York State, the Bronx, and how they serve their communities. What's at stake? Stay with us.

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0: Honduran musician Carla Lara performing in our Democracy Now! Studio. This is Democracy Now!, democracynow.org. I'm Amy Goodman with Juan Gonzalez. We end today's show looking at a growing funding crisis in an often overlooked corner of public media, public access TV. It airs on cable. As more people cut the cord and drop their cable TV subscriptions, public access channels are losing a vital source of revenue. For decades, cable TV companies have paid franchise fees to local municipalities as compensation for use of the public right-of-way through which the companies route cables and utilities. Those fees have funded PEG stations, P-E-G. That stands for Public Educational and Governmental Access. This is part of a video made by BronxNet in New York.
1: It's happening everywhere. Cord cutting. Outdated law. FCC threats. Federal grant cancellations. Doors are being closed. And over 1,500 local media stations across the nation are being punished.
0: Public access stations are distinct from the PBS and NPR stations that are also in a funding crisis due to the defunding and dissolution of the Corporation for Public Broadcasting. We're joined now by the heads of two public access stations. Joe Barr is executive director of Access Sacramento in California's capital, and Michael Maxnavi is executive director of BronxNet in New York. Michael, let's begin with you. Talk about what's at stake, and for people who aren't familiar with what public access is, explain this sector of public media in the United States.
2: Congratulations, Amy, on 30 years of Democracy Now! And BronxNet Public Media and public access networks across the nation broadcast this program proudly. And we are participatory media. As we commemorate 250 years of American democracy and what the First Amendment means and freedom of expression, know that you have community resources very often in your cities and towns that provide media education, workforce training for the public, experiential learning for students, that's career building, but also promote civic awareness, voter literacy, digital literacy, and local information. It's a spotlight on the arts and culture and more. And BronxNet was formed 30 plus years ago, in part because the Bronx was too often misrepresented and sensationalized in mainstream media. If it bleeds, it leads. Hollywood also contributed to the Bronx being a symbol of urban blight for many decades, and that's why BronxNet exists, to correct those misrepresentations with authentic community voices. And that's in part why now the Bronx is a symbol of urban renewal.
3: And I'd like to ask Joe Barr, Executive Director of Access Sacramento, could you talk about the programming and the work of community media in Sacramento over the last few decades? And how did you find out that your funding might be cut?
4: Yeah, well, Access Sacramento does a lot of what BronxNet does. It really is of the community, by the community, for the community. We're doing workforce training. We're contributing to the creative economy of this region. The arts is a huge sector of Sacramento's economy. Movie production is actually a growing part of Sacramento's economy. As Hollywood studios leave Southern California, they're looking for other places that

0: they're cheaper to shoot their films, and we have people who can crew those films. So we are really here to give those opportunities to folks, but then also give them platforms for a voice. And your previous segment was a wonderful contrast to what we're trying to do in community media, which is really be authentically local, to share viewpoints that aren't necessarily heard in mainstream media, and for us to be facing these funding situations. When you add it on to what we heard in the previous segment with commercial media mergers, it really could be a dire situation for getting a broad spectrum of viewpoints. We
1: So,
0: heard about
1: Joe,
0: our funding situation. Yes.
1: if you can explain that point of your funding, when we were in Sacramento in the last few weeks, we heard that Access Sacramento might fall off a cliff, that the Cable Commission is cutting your funding. Can you explain what you've been told?
0: Yes, so the Cable Commission has been telling us for about the last 9 months. They've done run some numbers, and they say that the cable the PEG money, the money that they give us for operating our organizations, is going to go away in a year, a little bit more than a year, and they are actively moving to shut the community media stations down, the public and educational organizations, and put all that money into the government channel. So this is really a situation where they unilaterally are making this decision. It's a policy decision that's going to affect a lot of people, the community at large, and they're essentially cutting down or shutting down the community organizations in favor of the government channel. That's where they want to put their money.
2: And Michael, I wanted to ask you, we're approaching the 2026 midterm elections. Can you talk about how organizations like BronxNet, the important role that they play in local debates and candidate interviews that may be major commercial stations or even internet blogs or podcasts don't cover?
3: Thank you, Juan. We're in an era of media consolidation, as Commissioner Gomez so well stated. And community media networks like BronxNet met with her in D.C. a couple of weeks ago and to raise awareness about harmful legislation called H.R. 2289, as well as positive legislation called the Protecting Community TV Act. And we met with congressional representatives. And very often for local races in our given communities, including in the Bronx, the only televised local debates for these competitive races are televised on community media. Because in an era of media consolidation, toxic algorithms, addicted feeds, we are not seeing the commercial networks paying attention to the local news and information. As a matter of fact, local reporting jobs, local reporters have decreased 75% since 2002. And according to Rebuild Local News,
1: And
3: is,
1: Michael, we just have a minute, and I wanted to quickly ask you what the bill in the New York State Legislature is and about the proposal as people cut the cord, and their cable subscriptions to tax Netflix and Hulu. We have about 30 seconds.
3: We partner with League of Women Voters of New York to produce these debates, and they're important. And with cable, there's arguably a community good. There's local investment. As there's migration to digital entertainment and to streaming, there is no local investment. There's no local jobs. There's no local programming. And we have a bill called the Technology, Education, and Arts Through Media Act, which corrects that. It provides revenue for municipalities, which addresses what Joe was talking about in Sacramento, revenue for the state, revenue for digital literacy, local arts, community media, nonprofit news, and more. So that's why we are. Right after this interview, I'm heading up to Albany to talk with our state leaders about Team New York and build broad consensus. We are very much poised to have model legislation in New York State, which really helps create and foster a healthy news and information ecosystem at the local level in this really challenging time where there's crisis and community media centers closing across the nation and there's a loss of local jobs. This bill.
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2: Per the ACLU, if police agents ask you about your immigration status, keep calm, don't run, argue, resist, or obstruct the officer, even if you believe your rights are being violated.
1: Keep your hands where the police can see them. Don't lie about your status or provide false documents. You have the right to remain silent and do not have to discuss your immigration or citizenship status with police, immigration agents, or other officials.
2: Anything you tell an officer can later be used against you in immigration court. If you are not a U.S. citizen and an immigration agent requests your immigration papers, you must show them if you have them with you.
1: If an immigration agent asks if they can search you, you have the right to say no. Agents do not have the right to search you or your belongings without your consent or probable cause.
2: If you're over 18 years of age, carry your papers with you at all times. If you do not have them, tell the officer that you want to remain silent or that you want to consult a lawyer before answering any questions.
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0: Hi, I'm Linda, host of Proudly African on WLXU 93.9. 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

6, 5, 4, 3, let it go. 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
2: If you have an unexpired employment authorization card, make sure you have a copy of it in your wallet.
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2: Lexington is a city full of people with something to say. 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
1: Welcome to Commonwealth Corner, where we cover the week's legislative updates from your state capital, as well as district dialogue and policy deep dives. I'm your host, Vanessa Grossel, your state representative covering parts of Fayette and Scott counties. You're listening to Radio Lex WLXU 93.9 FM, the voice of the people. Lawmakers passed a $32 billion budget, $11.6 billion for transportation services and infrastructure. On Wednesday, April 1st, the bill, House Bill 500, focuses on key priorities like K-12 public education, public safety, veteran services, and maintaining university facilities. The budget invests in the state's priorities, education, infrastructure, and public safety, while being careful with taxpayer dollars and keeping long-term financial stability in mind. It is built by focusing on needs first and avoiding unnecessary spending, the same way that many Kentucky families manage their own finances. To accomplish this, the measure directs state agencies and programs, including the legislature itself, to identify and address outdated and pandemic-era programs, duplicate programs, grants, and services, reduce administrative costs and consulting contracts, and end programs that do not produce clear benefits. The budget also encourages finding more efficient ways to deliver services, including through families, businesses, and community organizations. To accomplish this, House Bill 500 reduces spending in several areas, including a 4% base cut to executive branch spending in the first year and an additional 3% cut in the second year. However, to ensure priority programs are protected, agencies will have flexibility to decide where those reductions make the most sense. At the same time, the budget protects core services, per pupil SEEK funding, family resource and youth service centers, Medicaid, juvenile justice, corrections, and veterans programs are all exempt from the cuts. Certain education programs, including extended school services and jobs for America's graduates, are also protected. In education, House Bill 500 provides $369 million in new K-12 funding, includes a 2% annual SEEK increase, raising per pupil funding from $4,586 to $4,626 in fiscal year 27 and $4,792 in fiscal year 28. Keeps transportation funding steady at $398 million each year and provides an additional $134.8 million to fully fund teacher retirement at the level actuaries believe is necessary to continue our efforts to stabilize the pension. For public employees, the plan includes a 2% pay raise in each year of the budget, fully funds pensions and health insurance, and addresses pay compression in some agencies. The final version of House Bill 500 also fully funds the Kentucky Employee Health Plan at the recommended level. That includes a 14% cost increase in the first year and another 10% increase the second year, both paid by taxpayers. The budget also highlights major challenges facing our state. One particular area of concern is Medicaid, the taxpayer-paid health insurance program that covers medical costs for low-income individuals and families, including children, seniors, and people with disabilities. In this budget, Medicaid alone will cost about $6 billion over the next 2 years, the second largest expense after K-12 education. The budget adds waiver slots to expand access for vulnerable populations and maintains key behavioral health services. We continue to focus on reforming the program to improve both the delivery of services and the cost, but it is a complicated issue that directly directly impacts all of us, with a third of the state receiving health care benefits through it and all taxpayers paying for it. This session, we approved House Bill 2, which takes a huge step forward in tackling issues like oversight, ensuring recipients are eligible, and instituting federal community engagement and copay policies. Overall, the budget includes targeted investments while maintaining a focus on financial responsibility. It increases funding for K-12 schools, including modest growth in SEEK funding, and fully supports teacher retirement and school employee health insurance. It also maintains steady funding for higher education, supports scholarships and dual credit programs, and invests in campus infrastructure. In addition to House Bill 500, lawmakers approved several other budget bills, including nearly $1 billion for the judicial branch in House Bill 504, $182 million for the legislative branch in House Bill 503, a $7 billion transportation budget in House Bill 501, a $4.6 billion road plan in House Bill 502, and $70 million for local road projects in House Joint Resolution 76. We also approved a $1.7 billion measure, House Bill 900, that makes one-time investments with excess funds in our budget reserve. While there was a desire to use these monies to create new programs and services, we chose to invest in communities to improve infrastructure, particularly with water and sewer lines, and improve the quality of life throughout the state. Overall, this is a modest but strong budget that will serve the people of Kentucky well over the next two fiscal years. It continues to build a strong foundation on living within our means while planning for future needs. House Bill 500 now goes to the governor. Lawmakers will return to Frankfort on April 14th and 15th to consider any vetoes. As always, I can be reached anytime through the toll-free message line in Frankfort at 1-800-372-7181. You can also contact me via email at vanessa.grossel@legislature.gov, kylegislature.gov, and keep track through the Kentucky Legislature's website at legislature.ky.gov. Before adjourning in the early hours of April 2nd, the legislature wrapped up months of work and sent dozens of bills to the next step in the legislative process, gubernatorial review. As part of our system of checks and balances, governors have 10 days, not including Sundays or holidays, to consider legislation approved by the legislature. They can sign it into law, veto it, or allow it to become law without their signature. If a governor chooses to veto legislation, the measure returns to the legislature, where the veto can be overridden. Essentially, a veto provides notice that the state's executive officer disagrees with a policy or action, but the legislature remains the state's lawmaking body. Among the bills we sent to the governor's desk this week are the following: House Bill 500, that would provide $32 billion in funding for executive branch agencies and programs for fiscal years 27 and 28. House Bill 501 would provide $7 billion to fund Kentucky Transportation Cabinet activities, not including the six-year road plan. House Bill 502 would provide a $4.6 billion two-year roadmap for the construction and maintenance of Kentucky's transportation infrastructure. Representative Jason Petrie's House Joint Resolution 76 would provide $70 million in funding for the Local Assistance Road Plan, known as LARP, with local projects that earned top ratings of 8, 9, and 10, including $68.2 million dedicated to county and city road resurfacing projects, bringing critical improvements to communities across the Commonwealth. House Bill 503 would provide $182 million in funding for legislative branch operations for fiscal years 27 and 28. House Bill 504 would provide nearly $1 billion in funding for the operation of the state's judicial branch for fiscal years 27 and 28, including the Supreme Court of Kentucky, Court of Appeals, and Circuit and District Courts. House Bill 900 would allocate $1.7 billion in one-time funds from the Budget Reserve Trust Fund for infrastructure, economic development, and quality of life improvements across the state. House Bill 2 would align Kentucky's Medicaid program with federal changes to improve health outcomes and ensure eligibility, as well as improve program management. House Bill 4 would define and criminalize behavior commonly referred to as grooming. Under provisions of House Bill 4, grooming refers to the manipulative and deceptive process by which a predator builds a relationship with a vulnerable person, such as a child, to gain their trust and access for abuse or exploitation. House Bill 5 would expand prison-based education and job training programs proven to reduce crime by developing a model vocational campus at a state prison offering intensive education and workforce training while completing their sentences. House Bill 6 expands safe, affordable child care for working parents, removes barriers for children with disabilities, and promotes community-based innovation. It strengthens the child care assistance program, enhances quality ratings, improves transparency, and permanently establishes the CCAP income exclusion, creating a more accessible, high-quality system that supports families and children statewide. House Bill 10 would strengthen accountability, transparency, and continuity of government during gubernatorial transitions in the Commonwealth of Kentucky. House Bill 253 would phase out the use of 3Qing, a reading method used in Kentucky schools and teacher prep programs, as well as prohibit school districts from entering into non-disclosure agreements when misconduct involving a minor or student has occurred. House Bill 305 would strengthen procedures around grand jury proceedings by extending the statute of limitations applicable for knowingly recording the proceeding or disclosing any information gathered while present during a proceeding. The provisions do not apply to Commonwealth's attorneys, their staff, or peace officers engaged in their official duties. Senate Bill 2 would cap pay increases for superintendents and school administrators to no more than those awarded to classroom teachers and tie a district's SEEK eligibility to this limit. Senate Bill 104, the HALO Act, would establish a 25-foot safety zone around first responders while they are lawfully performing their duties, preventing interference in high-risk situations while protecting lawful public activity. We'll be right back after this message.
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1: 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We were reviewing bills that were sent to the governor to sign or veto or let become law without signing them. And next up is Senate Bill 137. This would create a provisional license for doctors trained in other countries, allowing them to work in Kentucky while sponsored by a medical practice or healthcare organization. Senate Bill 170 would create a 10-school district pilot program to address truancy as it links to educational performance. And we're back in the Capital City today on April 14th to review and consider any vetoes before we adjourn the 2026 session entirely on April 15th. As always, I can be reached anytime through the toll-free message line in Frankfurt at 1-800-372-7181. You can also contact me via email at vanessa.grossel@kylegislature.gov and keep track of our work through the Kentucky Legislature's website at legislature.ky.gov. As spring storm season begins to ramp up across the Commonwealth, the Kentucky General Assembly has taken important steps to help families better prepare for severe weather. From strengthening homes to expanding access to safe shelter, recent legislation reflects a proactive approach to protecting lives and property before disaster strikes. Kentucky homeowners have an opportunity to better protect their homes from severe weather through the Strengthen Kentucky Homes Program, a grant initiative created by House Bill 256, legislation that passed during the 2024 regular session. The measure created a dedicated fund and directed state officials to implement the program to help reduce storm damage and improve the resilience of homes across the Commonwealth. Applications for the program are now open. The program, administered through the Kentucky Department of Insurance, provides grants of up to $10,000 to help eligible homeowners upgrade their roofs to the Fortified Roof Standard, a nationally recognized construction method designed to better withstand high winds, hail, and severe storms. SKH focuses on improving the durability of roofs by requiring upgrades such as sealed roof decks, stronger roof attachments, reinforced edges, and impact-resistant shingles that can withstand hail and high winds. These improvements can significantly reduce the risk of water intrusion and structural damage during major weather events. In addition to making homes safer and more resilient, properties built or retrofitted to meet the fortified standard may qualify for insurance premium discounts, further helping homeowners save money over time. Grant funding will be paid directly to contractors upon completion of the work, and participating homes must meet the fortified roof certification requirements established by the Insurance Institute for Business and Home Safety. According to the program, program details and requirements include homeowners applying for a grant should wait to see if they are approved to participate before contracting an evaluator or contractor, as the process for selecting professionals is managed through the SKH grant program. Homeowners who select a contractor and begin work on the project before receiving approval from SKH are not eligible for the grant. Homeowners selected to receive a grant will be responsible for paying evaluation fees for the entire evaluation process according to prices set by the evaluator. The applicant must be the owner of the property to be mitigated and must also be a resident of Kentucky. Homes must be in good repair as determined by a fortified evaluator. Condominiums and mobile homes are not eligible to participate in the program. Homes on a foundation constructed of unrestrained stacked masonry or stone dry stack foundation are not eligible without an approved retrofit of the foundation. The completed project must meet the fortified roof standard for the grant to be issued. Grant funds are paid directly to contractors again, and homeowners are financially responsible for all costs beyond the full grant amount. Grant funding is limited to construction costs. For more information about eligibility requirements, the application process, and approved contractors, you can visit the program website at skh.ky.gov. We're building on House Bill 256 this year with the passage of Senate Bill 11, which would establish a residential safe room rebate program to expand access to life-saving shelter during severe weather. Under the bill's provisions, eligible homeowners could receive a rebate covering up to 50% of the cost up to $5,000 to build or install a safe room that meets national safety standards. The program will launch in January of 2027. Importantly, these safe rooms must be accessible to others during emergencies, helping to strengthen community-wide preparedness, especially in rural areas where public shelters may be limited. Administered by Kentucky Emergency Management, the program builds on years of successful investment in community safe rooms that have already provided protection for tens of thousands of Kentuckians. While these legislative efforts are critical, personal preparedness remains just as important. As severe weather becomes more frequent, some simple steps to get prepared include: identify a safe place in your home, such as a basement or interior room on the lowest floor. Have a weather radio or reliable alert system to receive warnings in real time. Prepare an emergency kit with essentials like water, medications, flashlights, and important documents. Develop a family emergency plan, including how to communicate and where to meet if separated. Stay informed by monitoring local weather forecasts and heeding all warnings from emergency officials. Taking these steps combined with the new state programs designed to strengthen homes and expand access to shelter can make a life-saving difference when severe weather strikes. As always, I can be reached anytime through the toll-free message line in Frankfort at 1-800-372-7181. You can also contact me via email at vanessa.grossel@kylegislature.gov and keep track of my work through the Kentucky Legislature's website at legislature.gov.

0: has steadily moved through the process over the past several months. Looking ahead, when lawmakers reconvened on March 31st, attention had shifted to finalizing our work, and that included concurring with changes made by the Senate to House bills and vice versa, as well as putting the finishing touches on priority legislation that we sent to the governor for consideration. Following that, we recessed. The General Assembly was away after April 1st to allow for the governor's veto period. And members are back today on April 14th and tomorrow on April 15th for our final days of session. And we will override any vetoes issued by the governor. Throughout the week, the House calendar reflected a strong focus on Senate legislation that final week in March, while the Senate took up a number of House bills. Below are several examples of measures that received approval between March 24th and March 27th. House Bill 283 would create a framework to review and address certain transactions between foreign enterprises and residents of the Commonwealth if they have the potential to threaten economic security, critical infrastructure, or intellectual property. Senate Bill 17 would formally recognize the Court-Appointed Special Advocate Network in statute, streamline local board requirements to reflect community needs, update program standards to align with state budget oversight, and make technical changes to clarify references to the Department for Community-Based Services and ensure consistency in child fatality and near fatality review laws. Senate Bill 49 would establish a statewide battery stewardship program to promote the safe disposal of lithium and other hazardous batteries at no cost to consumers. Senate Bill 57 would establish the Nuclear Reactor Site Readiness Pilot Program within the Kentucky Nuclear Energy Development Authority to accelerate the deployment of advanced nuclear energy. Senate Bill 59 would strengthen protections for taxpayers by clarifying enforcement of the ban on the use of public funds to influence ballot questions, including constitutional amendments and constitutional convention questions. Senate Bill 69 would establish the Autism Spectrum Disorder Trust Fund and create a framework to accept donations and award funding to support children, adults, families, and caregivers impacted by autism. Senate Bill 100 would modernize the Energy Planning and Inventory Commission to strengthen its role in evaluating Kentucky's energy resources, including smart energy planning and crafting a long-term strategy to ensure the Commonwealth meets its future energy demands efficiently and sustainably. Senate Bill 101 would require schools to report assaults and attempted assaults against teachers and school employees that take place on school grounds and bus stops, and includes reporting requirements and mandates a 12-month expulsion for students who intentionally assault staff. Senate Bill 153 would update and expand Kentucky's consumer protection laws by setting clearer rules for contractors tied to insurance claims, increasing transparency in service contracts, and strengthening enforcement to hold bad actors accountable. Senate Bill 155 would establish a clear, structured framework to respond quickly and effectively to animal health emergencies, including disease outbreaks or other serious threats to livestock, poultry, and domesticated animals across the Commonwealth. Senate Bill 158 would establish regulatory standards for optional financial products offered when a consumer leases a vehicle or uses one as collateral, including debt cancellation agreements and value protection plans, helping consumers manage financial risks from excessive wear, use, or damage. That's all I've got for this week's Commonwealth Corner. I'm Vanessa Grossel, your state representative covering Kentucky's 88th House District in Lexington and Georgetown. Have a great week. Keep in touch, and I invite you to follow me on social media. I'm new to TikTok and on Facebook, Twitter, or known as X, and Instagram as well. We'll see you next time. Thank you for listening to Radio Lex, WLXU 93.9 FM.
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2: 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I'm Tom Martin. Thanks for joining us. This week, a new report showing half of rural counties gaining population, half losing people. We'll hear about efforts to keep the Kentucky River flowing clean, Wes Brown on his award-winning crime novel, They All Fall the Same, and a heads-up about the next international artist Green Room Exchange is bringing to Lexington. First, those polls we always hear about. How do they work, and how should we read them? Here's Carolyn DuPont, host of our series Civics, Civility, and the Path to a Shared American Future.
3: My guest today is Elliot Morris, who is a data-driven journalist, and he writes the Substack Strength in Numbers. Welcome back to the program, Elliot.
4: Well, I was really excited to be asked back. Thanks so much for having me.
3: You know, the reason that I ask you to come again is because of an article you published in Strength in Numbers on March 3rd, and you share polling that you conducted that demonstrates that people seem to hold and often give contradictory answers on important policy questions. Polling seems like it's just about numbers and it's dry, but there's actually a lot of our humanity that shows up in well-done polling.
4: Right.
3: Can you take us through those results that you talked about in that March 3rd article?
4: Right. One of the reasons I love polling is it's just another way to talk to people, and this is mm-hmm. a good reminder of that. But the core finding from our little investigation is that the words that you use in a poll question can very often change the results that you get. This is something that we call framing, mm-hmm. sometimes called priming for those polling nerds out there. So for example, when we asked Americans if they supported a, quote, path to citizenship for undocumented immigrants, we got 76% of adults saying yes to that question. Mm. We didn't provide many specifics, so this was somewhat left up to the imagination of the reader. We did specify that this was for people who had been here a long time and that had paid taxes, for example, but this isn't a test of an actual policy preference. It's just for illustrative purposes. But we find only 45% of Americans say they would support amnesty for essentially the same people who had been here for some time. So that's a roughly 30 percentage point swing in how we think of the American people as supportive of this general policy, which is undocumented immigrants who meet some criteria would be allowed to stay, based on just the question wording of our survey. And this applies to a lot of other policies as well. We also tested support for whether or not parents could pursue doctor-recommended treatment for their children transitioning. You know, no surgery, but gender-affirming care in general, so, you know, puberty blockers, et cetera, hormone blockers. And there was a 20 percentage point gap from whether or not someone would support this if you specified that the treatment was recommended by their doctor and in collaboration with their parents. So the point here is that how you frame things impacts poll results in general. And this is important to take into account in our journalism about polling.
3: So why is it? What is happening there? You know, the word amnesty does hit me differently than citizenship. And so talk about that a little bit.
4: Well, framing is the idea that specific words that you put in front of someone activates a different part of their brain, different considerations going on in their brain as they're thinking about what to reply to you with. So the political scientist John Zoller has a model for this called the receive-accept-sample model, where you might receive information about the world. In this case, you know, there's people here without, you know, authorization to be here, and some of them pay taxes and have been here for a very long time. Whether or not they take that information is whether or not they're accepting it. And then if I, as a pollster, am asking them to give me back some information about how they're feeling about undocumented immigrants. That sampling process, RAS, is dependent on what words I'm priming them with. So amnesty in this case might activate a sort of rule of law part of your brain. Someone broke the rules and now we're giving them amnesty for it, forgiveness for breaking the rules. Whereas path to citizenship might be activating like the fairness part of your brain, just spitballing here. So that could explain those differences. And, you know, on the trans rights question, gender affirming care for minors, that's what we asked, does sound awfully culture war-y, right? People are primed a certain way to think about that by their partisanship, which we'll talk about. Whereas parental rights to pursue doctor recommended treatment, which is essentially the same policy, given gender affirming care for minors doesn't typically happen without parental and parents and doctors ascending to it, activates a sort of like family deference. I don't know, deference to medical professionals as well. So the way that we ask people questions impacts how they respond because it's activating different parts of their brains. Mm. And so when we as pollsters are asking questions, we're really careful to think about the parts of the brain that we're activating when we're asking people questions. Mm-hmm. And this is important for people who consume polls because you might often see a result that's very surprising or very controversial or really attention grabbing. And it's important to look at the question. It's especially important for the reporter of the survey to look at the question that was asked to make sure there's not any undue priming going on.
3: Yeah, and it just moves me to think about how careful we as the public, when we're reading about a poll said this or a poll said that, how careful we need to be about understanding what that can mean. What that moved me to think about is that people have not only contradictory opinions, but conflicting values often come into play on a political question. And so, you know, on the one hand, I think someone could naively say, well, you know, people are hypocrites, but maybe that's really not what's going on. It's that I feel conflicted about, say, gender-affirming care for minors, because nobody wants a young person to make a decision that's life-altering before they're prepared to do it. At the same time, people want to be, I think, compassionate and understanding. And so those values seem to conflict with one another. And I really like the way you put this. You said the median voter is neither liberal nor conservative, but both and neither, depending on the words you put in front of them. So what I'm wondering is, are most of us in our political affiliations, are we just ignoring those conflicts or sort of preemptorily resolving those conflicts that actually lie more deeply under those questions when we say, you know, we're a Republican or we're a Democrat?
4: I think this is a really good question. And it'll be a reminder to the listeners that the hardest thing a pollster does is select their question wording, because we contain so many conflicting feelings depending on the setting that we're in. And that's just human nature, right? That's the way that our brains are set up. We're not liberal or conservative all the time in every single context. And you as a person, if I'm sitting at the bar across from you and I'm talking to you about politics, first, sorry for ruining your night, but second, depending on the context of the news, you might feel differently. And that's just the right way to think about this, as opposed to thinking that everyone is solidly liberal or solidly conservative on every matter of politics. And you know what? We also found that a lot of people conflicted or had contradictory beliefs based on whether or not they would say they don't know how they feel about a certain policy. So people would express a liberal opinion on amnesty, path to citizenship, infrastructure spending, you know, one of the versions of the transgender policy wordings, but then say they don't know how they feel about the other transgender policy wording. They just refused to answer that question, or maybe they were genuinely unsure about that as well. And that goes to a broader point that I've been writing about on my Substack and is uncovered a little bit in my book, which is a lot of people just don't really have firm opinions about politics. And when we ask them, sometimes they're randomly picking responses, but for the most part, their responses, their feelings are evoked based off of the context of the question. So, you know, I hate to be a little wishy-washy here, but sometimes the values that we have are dependent on the context in which we are we're holding those values.
3: Yeah, I mean, I think you're getting here at a gray area, very human area that exists in this world when we're asked to think about politics as black and white, as right and left. And a lot of what you're saying, I think, connects very well to Hiram Lewis's book, The Myth of Left and Right, where he argues that, you know, that's not really our dividing line, even though we can conceive of it that way. And so that's kind of where I wanted to go next, because what is it that makes some of us think we are liberal or conservative? What is it that makes some of us think we are Republican or Democrat when, in fact, we have so much overlap, so much ambiguity, so many inner conflicts or inner contradictions on issues?
4: If the question is, why do so many of us think we are left-leaning or right-leaning, I think part of the answer is media coverage of the average person. Now, I used to work for a large network media TV company, so I've seen this up close and personal. And there's just a temptation when you are narrating about people to tell nice, neat stories.
3: Oh, yes.
4: And sometimes the way we talk about these nice, neat stories is demographic or cultural. These are white Americans or black Americans. These are Americans from, you know, the South, where I'm from, or from the Northeast. And often the other dividing line we settle into, because it's easy, it's neat, it's convenient, is party affiliation. You're a Republican, or you're a Democrat, or your ideology. You're liberal and you're conservative. And the media thinks in these terms because they're very educated, so they understand them. And because of these neat heuristics for their coverage of politics. And because, in my experience, they don't spend a whole lot of time with members of the other side of the aisle, or just with everyday people who don't spend all day thinking about politics. Mm-hmm. And so don't think with their labels attached to them as well. I did this survey last year where I asked Americans to tell us what they wanted their ideal political party to believe. If your political party could fight for one thing, what would it be? And for the most part, Americans did not give ideological responses to that question. They said, you know, I want a party that makes the life for an everyday American better, or lowers the cost of healthcare, or makes groceries more affordable. And, you know, while with our partisan hats on, we might think a certain side of the aisle is better at doing those things, they are not ideological in the same way, you know, an answer such as, I want MAGA to win every race, or I want Democrats to win the upcoming governor election, would be considered partisan. So We only found that about 25% of the public was reliably right-leaning, and about 25% was reliably left-leaning. The rest of us were concerned about conditions and about the failures of economic and political systems to deliver those conditions. So we are really united, in other words, as Americans, in our general concern for each other, and that is reassuring.
3: It's incredibly reassuring, and it's incredibly helpful, but at the same time, it's mystifying, because I've often thought about our polarization today and, you know, what's at the core of it. And as a historian, you know, I think back to the Civil War when the issue was pretty clear. And so that one is easy to explain. But if you're trying to explain today's partisanship, which is so intense and acrimonious, and you try to figure out what's at the core of it, it's really, really hard for me anyway to identify that. And it begs all kinds of questions. You know, you were just sort of alluding to a sort of top-down narrative or a top-down driver. And I think that the way that we think about how we arrive at our political convictions, you know, we think we have a prior commitment to certain values or ideals, and that we choose the party that seems to embrace those. But the way you just described it doesn't suggest that that's necessarily the case, that somehow somebody is giving us frameworks for putting names on certain values that get activated.
4: Right. Well, humans are innately tribal. That's part of our evolutionary biology. And in the modern context, a very obvious tribe for us to affiliate ourselves with is the political tribe, the tribe with loud, what are called opinion leaders or elite leaders, people like, you know, news anchors that are reliably on one side, or your party leaders or opinion columnists in the New York Times or Wall Street Journal, depending on your persuasion. Although I guess that distinction is a little less useful now. Yeah. But let's not dive into the media criticism there. It's very easy to think of these tribes as fighting for us, depending on our values and where we're from, or what we view as the stakes of conflict in society today. And you give that tribe your vote, which is another psychological way of thinking. You give your trust to that tribe to fight for you. And when that happens, you do, if you are tribal, often take the values and policy positions of that tribe with whatever you are thinking about. But that tribalism, I think in my research, is overstated and really only applies to about half of the public at most. And the rest of us are just living our lives and not thinking about politics and tribes in the way that the media is, and so much of our writing about politics underlines and enforces to some extent.
3: And it's interesting, just to mention Hiram Lewis again, one of the things that he says is that maybe there's one issue that we find, you know, that's really important to us. And so on that one issue, you know, maybe it's low taxes or abortion or equal rights or something like that, we'll anchor into a party. But then we tend to accept the basket of issues that that party champions. And it's kind of ridiculous to think that, you know, if you support this issue, that you're going to support all the other ones that go with it in that party's basket. It would make more sense that we cross parties in our thinking and in the things that we embrace. I just want to ask you to say a little bit more. You just expressed hopefulness. You know, I think the hopefulness is that we're not irreconcilably divided on issues or ideology. So how do we get our way out of this morass?
4: Well, I do see hope. I see hope with an asterisk. But the hopeful part is that if Americans are not irreconcilably divided on policy or politics the way that we are led to believe by people who sort us into buckets for ease of coverage, then that opens up a lot of opportunities for collaboration and for improving our conditions of everyday life. But the asterisk is that the people in charge, those opinion leaders, elected leaders in Washington, are incentivized for storytelling reasons or for winning elections reasons, polarization, to sort us and to keep us divided, because it's an easy way for them to win elections, and they have many incentives to do that. So I see hope in that if we as people demand better for our leaders or unite in shared visions of pro-anti-American rather than left and right-leaning, then we can accomplish some great things for the Republic.
3: Well, you know, on that note, I'm moved to say it's all the more reason to have more conversations like this, and all the more reason for people to go on Substack and find Strength in Numbers and subscribe to your work. So thank you so much for what you do, and thanks for coming on to talk to us about it.
4: Well, thanks for having me back. It was a great discussion.
2: Sarah Millott heads the Rural Index, the Daily Yonder data newsletter, and I asked Sarah to join us to talk us through the findings that went into her article, Rural Counties' New Arrivals Offset Natural Declines for Fifth Consecutive Year. And of course, our particular interest is in what's happening in rural Kentucky. Hi, Sarah.
5: Hi. Thanks for having me.
2: You bet. We appreciate you joining us. You write in the article that there are two ways to understand this data. So what do we need to know about those options?
5: Number one, rural America as an aggregate is growing. That's one way to look at the data. If you look at the whole thing, rural America at large is gaining new residents. But the other way to look at it is that the growth is really uneven across the U.S. Many rural communities are being left behind by that overall trend because of a mix of natural decrease, which happens when deaths outpace births, and outmigration, or when people move away. So we're going in two opposite directions here. Half of rural counties are gaining population, half are losing.
6: When you look at the economic and the demographic indicators, what stands out to you about rural counties that are doing well versus those that are not doing so well?
5: Rural communities that rely on a variety of different industries to sustain their local economies are growing. We see growth in communities dependent on manufacturing, farming, on those dependent on the state and federal government. We usually also see lots of growth and other positive economic indicators in rural counties that are dependent on recreation economies. But that's to be expected because these are places that tend to attract affluent residents to begin with. There's a lot of variation on the ground when you zoom into these economies. So even though rural farming communities saw an overall increase in population last year, there were about 200 of these counties that were dependent on farming that saw population decline. That same trend is also true for counties that are dependent on manufacturing. These places saw an aggregate increase in population, but about 170 of those rural counties saw declines. Mining counties, on the other hand, really stand out to me because these communities that are dependent on natural resource extraction and mining are seeing the most drastic declines. In these places, as an aggregate overall, they saw population decrease. And this is because of a mix of out-migration, people moving out, and deaths outnumbering births. So these rural mining towns are seeing both natural decrease and people moving away.
6: Were you able to use data to see what's happening on an even finer scale?
5: Yes, I created a county-level population change map that's included in my newsletter, the Rural Index. And you can look at thedailyyonder.com and look up your county in particular. You can zoom in and click on your county and see what other kinds of metrics I've included in the pop-up. You can see exactly how population change has happened in your county. So, I look at this at the county level.
6: Okay. And Sarah has graciously created a Kentucky map. Then we're going to put that on our website. You'll see that at esweku.org so that you can click on it and check your county. And so let's turn to the southeastern Kentucky, if we could, Sarah. First, how do counties in Appalachian Kentucky, those that have traditionally depended on coal mining in particular, how do they show up in this data?
5: In rural mining-dependent counties in eastern Kentucky, we're seeing overall population decline. Like I said, that's driven both by natural decrease and out-migration. Last year alone, 700 people moved out of eastern Kentucky's rural mining communities. Most of that drop actually happened in Pike County, which saw the greatest decline of population in the entire state of Kentucky and rural counties. 630 people was the population decline in Pike County. Some of that was due to people also dying, not just moving out. So it was a mix of population decline from people moving away and deaths outpacing births in that county.
6: Many of these counties have been going through this population loss for years. What sort of conditions are left behind when people pull up stakes and head for jobs or easy access to health care and other amenities available in urban areas?
5: It's kind of hard to tell what comes first, the chicken or the egg question. Do people leave rural counties because of a lack of resources, or does population decline contribute to a lack of resources? I think that it's intuitive that the relationship probably goes both ways in a manner that exacerbates both population decline and resource access. So as people leave, there are fewer people working in essential services, teachers, nurses, librarians, what people are calling brain drain in rural communities. And as those people leave, it creates a depletion and a lack of resources and access for everyone else. And so maybe that means more people leave. So I think this is a kind of circular cycle that kind of feeds into itself.
6: One often mentioned vision for economic regrowth in the mountains of eastern Kentucky is recreational or ecotourism. But as you reported, many of these counties have been steadily losing their tax bases as people move away. And so if you had to offer an opinion, Sarah, based on your research and data, how likely is it, given those conditions, that the region can succeed in transforming into a go-to destination for tourism and outdoor recreation?
5: That's a really good question. I'm not sure if I have a good answer to it, but it is something that I do think about a lot. I've reported on a lot of formerly natural resource dependent economies and some of the challenges that they face, like what happens when, you know, the mining company leaves town or the timber industry crashes. Can these places transition to tourism-based economies? It seems that some of them have already. I've spent time in mining communities in northern Idaho that are now largely recreation-based economies. But I guess the bigger question is, do they want to transition? Do they have the public infrastructure to facilitate that transition in a way that's not going to push people out? Do local and state officials value affordable housing for middle and low income families? And are they going to be proactive about making sure that they are just not catering to wealthy newcomers? These are all questions that I ask when I report on tourism economies. And there are a lot of potential advantages to that transition. And then there are a lot of risks as well. In my opinion, it just depends on how it's managed. I'm not exactly sure what makes a community more likely to make that transition, but it's a question worth exploring. I know I just answered your question with a lot of questions. So I guess my answer is I don't know.
6: Well, that's an honest answer. Just general conversation for generations and the political rhetoric that plays to that, to attitudes in rural counties, is often anti-government. But I see in your reporting that rural counties where the local or federal government drives the economy see population increases. Can you elaborate on that?
5: State and federal governments are a huge employer in many rural communities. These are communities where a certain share of employment and wages in the county comes from the local public school system, a land grant university, or maybe a national forest or a park or something associated with state or federal government. Rural government dependent counties saw an increase of about 14,000 new residents last year. About 21,000 people moved to those counties last year. Of course, that was offset a little bit by natural decrease, which is the broad trend in rural America that deaths are outpacing births, even in these places where there's population growth overall. I push back on that political rhetoric because local governments and state governments and federal government jobs are really important for rural communities.
6: While you're with us, Sarah, I'd like to just touch on another of your recent articles for the Daily Yonder because it focuses on something that has, I think, a relationship to what we've been talking about, and that's on the healthcare situation in rural areas. Give us a sense of that picture.
5: Yes, I recently wrote about how profit margins in rural hospitals are more often operating in the negative compared to urban hospitals. And I wrote about how the Trump administration's cuts to Medicaid will disproportionately hurt rural healthcare systems. Under Trump's orders, the Center for Medicare and Medicaid Services recently withheld millions of dollars in Medicaid payments to Minnesota. They cited concerns about fraud. And Minnesota said that the Trump administration didn't have adequate reasoning for noncompliance, but a federal judge just blocked the state from being able to fight back. So we'll see how that story develops. But these are the things that I'm keeping an eye on. I'm really curious how federal spending is going to impact people on the ground. You said earlier that in a lot of rural communities, one of the largest employers is the public school system. The healthcare systems in rural communities are also sometimes the largest or one of the largest employers. And the entire community suffers when a hospital shuts down. So if we're cutting Medicaid funding to rural communities, or if we're cutting Medicaid funding to every community in the U.S., rural communities, in my opinion, are going to be disproportionately hurt because rural economies rely more heavily on healthcare systems for employment, but there's also more likely to be a lack of access to healthcare resources in general in rural communities. And so once you take away a hospital, it could mean hours of a drive for someone to get to the closest emergency room or maternal care unit. And it just further strains rural communities.
6: What are you working on now?
5: I'm hoping to do some kind of analysis about which rural places might be most at risk of hospital closures given upcoming Medicaid cuts and Trump's budget reconciliation bill.
6: All right, that's data journalist Sarah Malotte. She produces data visualizations, maps, graphics, and quantitative analysis at the Daily Yonder. And you can find Sarah's work online at dailyyonder.com. Thank you, Sarah.
5: Thank you.
6: I'm Tom Martin, and you're listening to Eastern Standard. Richmond novelist Wesley Brown just received some important recognition, and he stopped by to talk about that and his latest crime novel with Eastern Standard literary contributor Kevin Nance.
7: Well, first, Wes, I want to congratulate you on the Weatherford Award.
8: Thank you, Kevin.
7: I went back and did a little research, and I see that the list of winners of the Weatherford Award, which, by the way, recognizes both fiction and nonfiction and poetry books every year that shed light on the Appalachian experience. And some of the winners include Silas House, Nicole Brown, Robert Guype, who I know you know. And I know you also know Silas. Karen Nelson, Barbara Kingsolver, Charles Frazier, you are up there with some big names. How does that feel?
8: Pretty great. I'm smart enough to know that because you win something they've won doesn't mean you're in their league. But you're in their sport, you know?
7: You're in the ballpark.
8: Yeah, you're in the ballpark. So that's part of what made winning a really big honor is I'm very aware of the Weatherford Award, and I'm very aware of who has come before me to the Weatherford Award.
7: And it's given by Berea College. When I interviewed you before on Kentucky Writers Roundtable on Media Lex, when the book first came out, mm-hmm. we talked about your relationship with the idea of genre, mm-hmm. and you described yourself as a crime writer. And most of the books by the authors that I just mentioned, for example, who won the Weatherford Award over the years, I think we would generally call those literary novels, mostly. And yours is a crime novel with, I think you said, literary. You want it to be popular, but you also want it to be good. It has literary style as well as genre conventions. Could you address that a little bit?
8: So in the market, I kind of gave away the end. They call it upmarket. It's when you write a genre book, but with literary qualities. And that's what I go for in my writing generally. My background was literary. I always kind of considered myself a literary writer. And then my first novel, Hillbilly Hustle, was more of a crime book. I don't know that I really planned it that way, but that was how it came out. And I realized that that's what I'm adept at. That's what I'm good at. I'm a lawyer. I was a criminal defense lawyer. I've been a prosecutor. I've been a public defender. I've kind of done all those things. So I've been around the system a lot. And I don't really have to research the characters too much or the system very much. I've been down in it for a long time. And so that's what I write. But I try to write it with the best qualities I'm able to write. One of the things that I was really pleased with was that it was able to win because it's the first crime novel to win the award. I think they've given it 55 years. And so that was really meaningful to me that to break through with the crime novel.
7: We'd have to call him an anti-hero. He's a hero and an anti-hero, is named Burl Spoon, which a name that I love, and I think your readers love that name for some reason. He's kind of a marijuana mogul. He has a large marijuana growing outfit somewhere in Jackson County or mm-hmm. Estill County in that area of the world, and he is in a lot of ways a typical sort of gangster. You know, he's tough, he's mean, there's really nothing he won't do. But he's also, at the very same time, a loving father and grandfather, loves his family. He's estranged with one or two of them, but he still loves them. And you might even argue they love him. Well, certainly his granddaughter does. Mm-hmm. I guess it was important for you to have that sort of complexity where, you know, two diametrically opposed things can be true at the same time. He's a bad man. He's a good man.
8: Yeah, that's what I was going for. Burl Spoon first appears as a villain. I have two books, Hillbilly Hustle, and they all follow the same. They're both standalones. You don't have to read one or the other to enjoy them. But Burl Spoon was a lot of people's favorite character from Hillbilly Hustle. And I started it before Hillbilly Hustle came out, but I had a lot of what they call beta reads and my editor and stuff. And everybody said, I just really love Burl Spoon. And I had this idea for a book about a sort of a crime boss. And I already had Burl Spoon. And I made the decision, if you have a character that people love, why not just continue with that character? So that's what I did. And you've got to have people be three-dimensional. Everyone thinks they're right and good in a way, no matter how bad the world perceives them. Or at least I think it's rare that someone just outright decides they're pure evil. Burl doesn't really view the things he does as being evil. He views himself as in some ways sort of being altruistic, but he's ruthless and he's harsh. And I think that's more real. And I also think just from a entertainment perspective and a literary perspective, it's more interesting. A one-dimensional person is not interesting.
7: Well, when we talked before on that other occasion, we talked about this book in light of things like The Sopranos, Peaky Blinders. And I hadn't actually seen Peaky Blinders until very recently. I've sort of been binging it. And there's a moment in Peaky Blinders where Tommy Shelby says, the thing is, they're worse than we are.
8: Mm-hmm.
7: And so he justifies being a gangster by saying that the people he's taking advantage of, the people he goes to war with, they are worse than we are. And I think that can also be said of Burl. Burl gets into a life and death struggle with a rival gang, so to speak, also in the same part of the world. And I think you said it's like The Sopranos meets the Hatfields and McCoys. That's what it feels like. Can you talk about that?
8: It's funny. That phrase came from a reader review that I found online. And I was like, that's gold. And I've said it hundreds of times since then because it works. But that's kind of it. Is Clovis Begley is a heroin kingpin out of Madison County.
7: So he's worse than the marijuana.
8: And in Burl's mind, he comes out and says he doesn't think marijuana is harmful, but heroin is. Whereas Clovis kind of thinks he's an okay guy, but he couldn't care less what happens to anybody. He thinks that the people who are harmed by the drugs he sells deserve what they get. And so in his mind, he's okay too, even though he's killing people. And that you see that mindset a lot. It's very rare that you see someone who commits serious crimes, financial crimes in particular, where they don't feel justified. Certainly people who commit crimes based on, you know, drug addiction, that sort of thing, they may come around at some point and understand that they've done wrong things. But a lot of the folks that you see that especially at high levels commit financial crimes, in their minds, whatever they're doing, they have a right to do. And it's wrong in the eyes of the law, but it's not wrong in their eyes.
7: Well, speaking of justified, I know that you are a big Elmore Leonard fan.
8: I am.
7: And he was, of course, the mind behind the show Justified, or at least it was based on his work. And it occurred to me that Burl and maybe Clovis, too, share some DNA with Mags Bennett from that show.
8: Yeah.
7: Who is the sort of this matriarchal gang mother figure who is really tough, and you don't mess with her because she'll poison you.
8: Oh, yeah. So the nice thing about Justified is not only did I watch the show, but I read the books as well. I grew up on Elmore Leonard. My mom used to go to author events. I grew up outside of Detroit. I didn't come to Kentucky until 1996. I went to the law school here at UK. And I lived, I don't know, 20, 25 miles from Elmore Leonard. And she would go to events and bring me signed Elmore Leonard books. So I was literally brought up on Elmore Leonard. And of course, I got a few of those. And then I just started, you know, I'd go to the library and check out his other books. I haven't read everything he's written, but I've read most of it. And
7: he's sort of a totemic figure for you, you might say.
8: He is. I will say this. He is a very spare writer. He leans heavily into genre. As much as I love Elmore Leonard, sometimes I want a little more. I would say authors like Ron Rash, who also won a Weatherford Award, who I very much admire, I try to kind of come in a little closer to him. I can't write like Ron Rash, don't get me wrong. But I sort of try to split the difference between a writer like Elmore Leonard and a writer like Ron Rash.
7: Well, I kind of feel like that's what separates purely genre novel and a kind of higher grade literary thriller, which is what you do, in that the characters all have inner lives. Burrell is a very complex man, and he thinks about, you know, judgment and God and, and sort of bigger issues. You know, it's surprising because, you know, we don't really see what's in Tony's head except when he goes to therapy. And I feel like if Burrell were going to a therapist, those conversations would be very interesting to hear. But he kind of has a therapist in the form of a mistress named Whitney, who there's a wonderful scene at the beginning of the book. And they have had a tryst. They're leaving, and a neighbor sees them, and she's, you know, saying, you know, you shouldn't be messing around. You've got a wife at home. And Whitney says to the lady who says this, people ain't perfect. And Lord knows that's true.
8: Well, and she also points out a very specific and legally precarious way that her neighbor is not perfect. And there's a little bit of a veiled threat there. And
7: there's a threat there. Neighbor is buying pills and letting her nephew.
8: She's getting her prescriptions, selling them to her nephew, who's then reselling them. So there's a point later in the book, and I don't want to give too much away, but a lot happens. And Burrell has some mental health struggles with some things that go on in the book. And you're right. Without giving away the whole book, she fills that role of doing her best to nurse him through the struggles that he's having and that sort of thing. One of the things that's interesting about blending genre and literary is in literary books, character development is really important. And it's really important to me, but when you're writing for genre, you have to keep the pace up. So it's a constant push-pull when you're writing for two audiences of, I've got to keep the pace going. I can't go too far into character development at any given time. I've got to keep it going. So you got to kind of bleed it out slowly and give the reader a little bit here, a little bit there, but keep the exciting elements going. Because I have a lot of little mini climaxes and small set pieces throughout the whole course of the book. And I try to keep suspense going and tension going all the time. And so it's a little bit of a balance between character development and feeding genre fans who are like, this is all well and good, but I want some action.
7: Well, when you said bleed it out slowly, you sounded suspiciously like Burrell there, which gave me a little chill down the back.
8: Hey, someone had to write that, man.
7: Well, Wes Brown, thank you so much for being with us today. Congratulations again on the Weatherford. We hope all our listeners will read the book. I can attest to the fact that it is a quick and exciting book to read. It reads like the wind, and yet, as you say, you get a lot of literary texture in the process of the destination. So thank you again for being with us today.
8: Thank you. And it just came out in paperback, by the way.
7: Ah!
8: So
7: can't forget that.
8: Yeah. And Kevin, thank you for talking. It's always a pleasure.
7: All right.
6: Pat Banks is with us. Pat is an artist, an environmentalist, and director of the Kentucky River Keeper. It's a nonprofit on a mission to educate and advocate for the responsible stewardship of the Kentucky River watershed. Welcome to Eastern Standard, Pat.
9: Thank you for having me.
6: And first, that river. What's behind your fondness and care for the Kentucky River?
9: Well, everybody wants clean water. If you can get somebody to go down to their creek or to their river and actually experience it, it changes how you feel about it. You have a relationship to it then, and a responsibility. And so we want to have as many people have that kind of responsibility as we can.
6: I remember as a kid, there was a creek in front of our house. We lived in it. And it really did, as you say, it really did engender a respect for where that water came from and what we were doing in it and to it. Have we lost touch with that, do you think?
9: Very much so. Most people don't have access to the river. You can't just pull up to it and go jump in it. People say, oh, it's too dirty. It's like it's probably cleaner than it's been in a long time. And we do water testing as well. But you got to care about it.
6: Tell us about the teacher toolkit and a community resource that you developed with Roberta Hounshell. What does it teach?
9: The toolkit explores the geology, stewardship, history, the first people, the early settlers, the lock masters. We're trying to tell the story through other historians' work and artwork. And, you know, even if it's a strict science class, the kids have to be able to make posters and things of what they're doing. So art is involved as well. So we started working on this, and the Kentucky River Authority was our first small grant. And then our Kentucky River Keeper Board got behind this, and we worked on this for several years. And the whole idea is to have kids experience, touch, feel, taste. We have recipes from native plants and walking across wet grass and feeling the dew.
6: Well, you invite school kids, grades 5 through 12, to do a lot of things, and you've had a number of programs going on lately. Tell us about those.
9: We're really excited about this. We had the opportunity to apply for a side-by-side grant with Arts for All Kentucky. Anyway, the idea is their grants are to incorporate art experiences with people who don't normally get some of that experience. And so we partnered with the Gallery on Main in Richmond, Richmond Parks, and Madison County Special Olympics. And so we have this wide range of students from fifth grade through high school, a couple a little bit older, and their parents. And we're doing a series of classes looking at animals from the watershed and plants. We have a discovery table that have furs and rocks and shells and turtle shells and wood and things that the kids can touch and explore. And then they do art, an art class, learning techniques and everything else, all in the context of our watershed. They also get to work with an individual artist one-on-one. That's where the side-by-side comes from.
6: When I was going through your materials, I came across something called the Kentucky River Water Trail. Tell us about that.
9: Well, that's been a passion because, well, you know, as an environmentalist, people talk about all of the bad stuff. You know, water. You know, don't pollute. Be careful of the mercury in the fish. I mean, there's all of this stuff you got to be aware of. And early on, when we were housed at the Center for Appalachian Studies, we wanted a positive message. Why do you want to save this water? Why do you want to be it? And we realized that getting people to the river was one way to really reach them, and the other stuff would start making sense. But it was a positive thing. And so getting students out on the river and in the watershed became a really important thing in Eastern Kentucky all around. And then the idea started evolving about a water trail. And we worked with the National Park Service. But at the time, the Kentucky River Authority didn't want anyone on their property. And so it took a lot of work. And now the River Authority is, they're an umbrella for the Kentucky River Water Trail. The idea is building portages around the lock and dams, parks in all those 14 properties. Can you imagine putting your canoe in at Whitesburg, going all the way to Carrollton to the Ohio River?
6: Incredible.
9: Yeah.
6: And what brought them around anyway? Why did
9: just evolution, working with the National Park Service, they thought, oh, this is a real thing. But they thought, oh, it's too much liability. We can't do it. But they worked through all of those processes because people have access to other rivers all over the country. And so as people became more educated, attitudes started changing. They started seeing, and there were other partners coming in. And now we have a whole bunch of new partners.
6: You mentioned it earlier, but there's nothing like a hands-on experience to get deep into a subject or into an issue. And I know that you organize river cleanup efforts, mm-hmm. which gets people down into the river and they're seeing the trash that has to be cleaned up. Do you have any of those going on this spring or summer?
9: We're doing road cleanups in the spring. and we're scheduling a lot of the water cleanups for the fall. One of our cleanups is going to be the kickoff for the Hellbender Festival, which is going to be a week-long celebration of the river.
6: Well, and tell people what a hellbender is.
9: That is a salamander, and it can get up to almost 2 feet. I mean, it's huge, and they hide under rocks, but they have to have clean water. It just seemed like the perfect example of what we've got to do. Anyway, we've got a couple road cleanups. We're working with partners in Lee County and in Hyde in particular. They've got a great city park, and we're also worried about the plastics that are getting into our bodies. People aren't realizing how the plastic breaks up into these small, small things, microscopic. It's in our birds. It's in our fish. It's in our bodies. And so there's some education that has to take place and thinking of, well, what can we do? How do we change this?
6: That's Pat Banks, artist, environmentalist, and director of the Kentucky River Keeper. It's a nonprofit on a mission to educate and advocate for the responsible stewardship of the Kentucky River watershed. Thank you so much.
9: Thank you so much.
6: Yason Landero brings the sound of Colombian cumbia to Lexington on Sunday, May 10th at 7 p.m. at the Pam Miller Downtown Art Center Black Box Theater in the latest presentation by Green Room Exchange, the unique local nonprofit that's bringing musical cultures of the world to Lexington. And with us now is Landero's road manager, Javier Mutis Visa. Welcome, Javier.
10: Hi. Hello, everyone. It's a pleasure to be here with all the audience.
6: Well, we're glad you could join us from Bogota. And first, for people who might be hearing Yason Landero's name for the first time, tell us about him. Who is he?
10: Well, Yason is a musician that was born in Los Montes de María, San Jacinto, Bolívar, Colombia. It's in the plains of the Caribbean coast in the state of Bolívar. Yason is an accordion player and singer who is the grandson of the legend Andrés Landero, the king of cumbia. So Yason is continue with the legacy of

0: joining us. 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Neil Kesterson, sound designer and technical director. 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
1: Welcome to another edition of Mode Selecta. 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Welcome to Mode Selecta. It is a little bit of a gray day today here at the Grayland Station. It's 6 p.m. and I've got some great tracks for you. Thank you for tuning in. I hope that everyone out there is feeling really good because good things are happening and I like that. I like that a lot. We're going to start you out with Culprate remix. This is going to be the Echo edition of Others. And I've got a bunch of great more tracks for you as well today. Sorry, folks. Slow start as usual, but I'm sure it will pick up as it does.
2: Wonder how it looks.
1: 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Yeah, we're doing stuff. 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

Pardon me, folks. We're having just a few difficulties here. Give me one moment while we get things cooking. In the words of the great Barney Frank, this was unplanned. All right, let's see. This should be... All right, Culprate, others inside. 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

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I run shit. I kill for nothing. And I make lots of money. I deal with the business. 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
1: You're listening to Mode Select. That was Culprate, Others, Inside, the Echo remix. You check out that album. Fantastic one there. You know, I just wanted a little bit of break music, and I love the classic Scooby-Doo music, so we're going to be doing classic Scooby-Doo breaks today, this Tuesday, 6:06 p.m., gray outside. I'm just going to try to lift your spirits with some stuff that's going to fit the vibe, but also fit the weather as well. Thanks for tuning in to 93.9 WLXU LPFM. Next up, I've got Prefuse 73 for you. This song always reminds me of the rain.

That is Prefuse 73 with Perverted Undertone. That song just feels very today to me. We're just going to go with the vibes here at 93.9 WLXU. 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This is DJT. Keep it locked. Daft Punk face to face.

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1: 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That was Daft Punk Face to Face. I was just reminiscing about watching Interstellar 5555 on Adult Swim. Very formative moments for me as a youth. If you have memories like that, then you are probably in my generation. We're going to keep things going with similar feels. This one is going to go out to my buddy Matt Morgan. Love you, dog. Lil Yachty and Wintertime. Remember December.

You know, it's difficult to sometimes know what you are about to get into with lyrics. You think something's going to be good, but then it's not. Sometimes it happens. Coming up for you, I think I'm going to play you a little bit of music. Oh man, I can't remember this artist's name right now, but dang, is she ever good. This song is Messy. I'll get back to you with that artist. Mode Selector.

is Lola Young with Messy. I really like that song. Everyone really speaks to me, lyrics and all. We're going to change it up quite a bit here. I'm going to play a little selection from Megadeth next. 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After that, we'll have a station break, and we'll be right back with the music. Stay tuned.

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0: All right, that was Megadeth by Escaflowne. 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That is Megadeth by, whoa. You know what? I don't know the name of that track, but it's by Megadeth. It's a good one. I should know it. The reason I say this is because I've always listened to it in the reference to an anime music video of Escaflowne, which you can find on YouTube. I encourage you to look that up. It is a banger. It is a banger. Coming up here, we're gonna change the mood up just a little bit. Something in that song reminded me of Grieg, Hall of the Mountain King. That's what's coming up next. Stay tuned. 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
0: 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As promised, Grieg in the Hall of the Mountain King. 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
1: That was Edvard Grieg in the Hall of the Mountain King, and now you have Peer Gynt by MC Chris.
2: My name's MC Chris. I am white and I rap. 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

0: 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Keep your car and steal your mail. 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My gems will be anthems causing tantrums in the clubs.
1: Right. MC Chris, Peer Gynt. Just had to do it. That's a good one. Next up, what I got for you is a little bit of Comeback Kid by Comeback Kid is going to be by Trip Sigs. Check that band out. 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Mode Selector.

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That is Prof with Gasoline. It is 6:42 p.m. We're nearing the end of the show. I've got a few more tracks for you here. We're going to calm it down here near the end. Went a little crazy there in the middle. Sorry about that. Thank you for listening to Mode Selector. Coming up, Blue Scholars.

0: That is the Blue Scholars with Segaba. One more rainy day song there. Coming up, Cookin' Soul, Gotham Knights.
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0: Throat in the Game. Love that track. That is a banger right there. All right, we're going to keep it going with the funk here in the last 10 minutes of the show. Mode Selecta. Next up, I got DJ Young Vamp. I'm on the block. Keep it locked to 93.9 WLXU.

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0: 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It is 6:57 p.m. This is the very end of Mode Selecta. Thank you for staying tuned in. Rocky start, but, you know, I think we really caught our vibe here in the last 20 minutes. There's another DJ Young Vamp track. One step,
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3: 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And welcome to Overtones Live at the Kentucky Bluebird in Ashland, Kentucky.

0: Good evening, everybody. I'm Mike Nelson from WGOH. And you are listening to a special broadcast of Overtones Live Radio Show coming to you this evening from the beautiful stage of the Kentucky Bluebird in Ashland, Kentucky. Let's give them a hand. We are coming tonight for one of our on-the-road editions. This is our third show in this beautiful location. So let me tell our listeners a little bit about where we are this evening. And then I'm going to turn it over to our new host to lead you through an evening of the wonderful music of Kentucky that's being showcased on this radio show tonight. Kentucky Bluebird is located at 6938 U.S. 60 in Ashland, Kentucky. And the name is inspired by the song of the same name by the late Elliott County native and legendary country artist Keith Whitley. Kentucky Bluebird owner Jesse Hunt says that this place is a symbol that shows comfort and peace and a way to honor Mr. Whitley at the same time. So we invite our listeners to see this showplace and some great music for themselves in the near future. So first, let's give it up for the vision and the passion that Jesse and his wife Tina share with us at Overtones Live in supporting the music and the artists who make it in Eastern Kentucky.
1: Hello, everyone. I'm Rick Potter, a Kentucky singer-songwriter. Also, I am a three-time nominee for the Josie Awards this year in 2025. Thank you guys very much. And we are proud to present Overtones Live, working in concert with the Josie Music Award nominees, Them Lasses and Shelby Lore. So the first band that we'll be introducing our Overtones Live audience to is Them Lasses, a trio of picking, singing, and songwriting women spreading joy through harmonies and sunflowers. Since forming in July of 2022, they have quickly captured the hearts of the community with their wholesome, sunshiny presence and sound. From lighthearted and silly to soulful and reflective, Them Lasses put on a dynamic and entertaining show that blends the songs, voices, and vibes of its band members. Fun and folksy to their core, Them Lasses are also known to rock out, get funky with their backing band, the Old Dogs. And are sure to touch your heart, get your feet stomping, and ignite your love for the life's simple joys like chickens, creeks, and homegrown tomatoes. 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
2: Because there ain't nothing in the world that I like better than bacon and lettuce, homegrown tomatoes, yeah, up in the morning, out in the garden. 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

0: tomato season to everybody out there. We're still getting the tail end.
1: And even in the winter, what is it?
0: A culinary bummer. So that was a Guy Clark tune that we just did. And it is actually one that we recorded on our album because we feel like it embodies everything that is them lasses, the silliness. But most every other song we're going to sing today is going to be one that we wrote. So Brittany's writing this next one.
1: Also, we did do a really fun music video for that last song, and it's a Josie Award nominee. So you should check that out on our YouTube. This next one we got for you. Was the first Them Lasses song to ever exist. It is called Old Dog. And even though we have these old dogs behind us, I assure you they are well behaved, mostly. And this one is about a bad boy. They are good boys. So I just want to make sure I clarify that distinction. He's scratching at the door, but he don't live here no more. That old dog wants

0: Old Dog was nominated for Song of the Year.
1: No, he did not.
0: Multi-genre Song of the Year. Homegrown Tomatoes nominated for a video. And this next song was not nominated for anything, but we love it, and it is on our album. Which the album was also nominated for Multi-Genre Album of the Year, so we're very excited about that. Yes, Multi-Genre Album of the Year, even though we are also nominated for Americana Group of the Year.
1: Correct.
0: We go everywhere.
1: We do.
0: But we're folksy at the core, like we were
1: folksy
0: saying.
1: Folksy at the core, but we are quite eclectic.
0: Sometimes you go around the world, and like we do in this next song, and we go into the mind of my sweet, large, caring dog, Old Dog Blue.
1: He's beautiful.
0: And that's where this next song comes from. This is Blue laying at my feet, looking at me, saying he never wants me to leave, and putting it into song form. Goes like this.

0: Thank you. Who knew that our silly animal songs would become... Actually, I had two silly animal songs make the album, Little Chicky being one and Blues Ballad being another. Songs that I wrote, and I was like, I might never do anything serious with these. And then I joined this fun, folksy lady band, and there's some favorites.
1: And we immediately found a lot of value in both of those songs.
0: Yes. All right, so you've heard songs written by me, Erin, and you've heard songs written by Brittany Dawn. And now we're about to get an Abby Rank original, and this is one of our favorites of hers on the album.
2: Thank you. This song is called Forget About Me.
3: Never.
2: Never. Thank you.
1: We can never forget about Abby.
2: Good thing I don't want you guys to, but some people I want them to, so.
1: Like that guy who...
0: This is another song that takes the Americana to the multi-genre part of the album, I feel like.
2: Yeah.
1: This is a pop, funk, 70s.
0: Retro.
2: It is about the guy that wrecked my Lexus.
1: There we go.

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2: 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Marilyn Roby and Arthur Sheckett, for their generous investment in our mission, a level of exceptional giving that reflects the spirit of our founder and community champion, Deborah Hensley.

0: We love that one a whole lot, and that one is extra special on our album. Seth Murphy and Cam Clark are the ones who worked on our album and produced it, and they really worked really well together to help with Abby to help produce that to its full extent.
1: Yeah, and our whole album. We're really grateful for them. I feel like that part of the album being nominated for Album of the Year, I think part of that credit must go to Cam and
0: Absolutely.
1: Seth for helping us
0: Absolutely.
1: Produce it.
0: They elevated every song.
1: Brittany, you want to talk about this next one?
0: Yep, this next one. I wrote the first, after my first music festival that I attended to, and it turned out my favorite part of music festivals was campfire jams, as some people like. So this song originated from that. And it's the intro on our album, For the Old Dogs. You get a little taste of the old dogs on it.

0: Yes. That one was called Fire and Song.
1: You've been hearing all songs from our album up until this point, and we are very, very proud of it. We're very, very grateful to have nominations for that album and for those songs. And so for this last song is going to be a song that is nominated for Josie, but not for Them Lasses. This was an unreleased song that I went ahead and submitted for the Songwriter Achievement Award. And we're going to perform it because we've really worked up a really fun version with Them Lasses that we're very excited to share with you. So I don't know if you noticed, we had ghosts back here behind us.
2: Ooh,
1: at the
2: it's Bluebird. Spooky season.
1: And this is a spooky song. And this is a song we like to sing in the winter. This is a song that comes from an idea. Colin said, you know, how about you write a murder ballad? I had this riff in mind, but the actual story comes from an Irish Celtic kind of figure and legend of the Hag of the Sea, kind of the winter witch, the kind of the spirit of those winter winds that blow in and the sea and can sometimes take people out into the sea. And so in this next song, you will hear, you will learn about the stories of the Hag of the Sea, and that sometimes she pretended to be a young woman, and she would go and trick men and bring them out into the sea, and then she would drop her veil, and she would actually be this old lady, and they would be dying, and that might happen in this song. It's a bit of a siren song, and we hope you all like it.

Let's hear it for them lasses, everybody. Up a Holler in Eastern Kentucky is where you can find the melting pot that created the sound of Shelby Lore. From the screaming guitars of Southern Rock, bands like Lynyrd Skynyrd, blistering blues from Stevie Ray Vaughan, a mix to a little attitude from punk bands like Social Distortion, and finish it off with a heaping mess of honky-tonk from Waylon Jennings. Sir, stir that all up and you get the sound of Shelby Lore. This band consists of Tyler Kaiser on bass and harmony, Luke Estep on drums and percussion, Wayne Neal on pedal steel guitar and fiddle, and Shelby Lower on guitar and vocals. So, folks, you're in for another big treat. Join Rick and I in welcoming Shelby Lower Band to Overtones Live.

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6: It's time to honky tonk, ladies and gentlemen.

Thank you. This song's called Honky Tonk Bar. Thank you. We have a single coming out December 5th, ladies and gentlemen. Brand new song. It's called Memphis. 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Very fun to play, and I hope you like it. 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
2: Let's give it up for the Shelby Lord Band one more time. Let's give it up for them lasses over here. All right. This seems like a great place to end this edition. Overtones Live, Ashland Edition, coming to you from Kentucky Bluebird. Woo! With guest stars Them Lasses and Shelby Lord Band. Let's give a round of applause to all these wonderful performing artists with us here tonight. Until next month, this is Rick Potter.
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1: Welcome to Folk Alley, your weekly deep dive of the best in folk roots and Americana. It's your host, Cindy House. And today, a celebration of the man, Pete Seeger, in honor of what would have been his 107th birthday. He was born May 3rd, 1919. We'll hear some of the best covers, songs that he made famous, and of course, the man himself, who we will start with from the album Children's Concert at Town Hall. It's from a 1962 New York performance where he performs for an audience of young kids. Let's hear Little Birdie. It's Pete Seeger.